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All right, that was I've Got a Rock and Roll Heart by Eric Clapton. It is currently 3:09 in the afternoon, which means it's time for a quick weather report. Here in McGrath, it's currently 51 degrees. Wait, hold on. Did I do that right? Oh, no. Yes, I did. Okay. Here in McGrath, it's currently 51 degrees with a low of 46 tonight with showers. Out in Anvik, it's currently 52 degrees with an overcast of clouds, and tonight has an estimated low of 48 with likely showers. Out in Sleepmute, it's currently 54 degrees with an overcast of clouds, and tonight has an estimated low of 45 with a chance of showers. And out in Fairbanks, it's currently 51 degrees with some light rain, and tonight has an estimated low of 43 with likely showers. Once again, here in McGrath, it's currently 51 degrees with an overcast. Tonight, low 46 with showers. 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

That was All My Loving by The Beatles. It is currently 3:30 in the afternoon, which means it's time for a more in-depth weather report. Here in McGrath, it's currently 51 degrees with an overcast of clouds. Tonight, low of 46 with showers. Thursday, a high of 58 with scattered showers. Thursday night, low of 48. Mostly cloudy, then scattered showers. Out in Anvik, it's currently 52 degrees with an overcast of clouds. Tonight has an estimated low of 48 with likely showers. Thursday, high of 56 with scattered showers, then partly sunny. Thursday night, low of 50 with scattered showers, then showers. Out in Sleep Mute, it's currently 54 degrees with an overcast. Tonight, estimated low of 45 with a chance of showers. Thursday, high of 63, nice and toasty, with decreasing clouds. And then Thursday night, low of 46, with increasing clouds. Out in Fairbanks, it's currently 51 degrees with some light rain. There is a wind advisory. Tonight has an estimated low of 43 with likely showers. Thursday, high of 53 with likely showers. And Thursday night, low of 44 with likely showers, then scattered showers. Once again, here in McGrath, it's currently 51 degrees with an overcast. Tonight, low of 46 with showers. Thursday, high of 58 with scattered showers. Thursday night, low of 48, mostly cloudy, then scattered showers. And the sunset is at 9:06 p.m. Sunrise is at 7:32 a.m. Up next is Black Dog by Led Zeppelin.

That was Who Loves You by Four Seasons. It is currently 4:44 in the afternoon, which means it's time for some quick messages. The Literacy Council of Alaska's Pathways Program is available for 16 to 24-year-olds in the TCC region, villages, and Fairbanks. 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

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The School of McGrath is still looking for a cook. Until a cook is hired, they don't have meal service. Students should have breakfast before going to school and have a lunch packed and prepared for the day. School day starts at 8:30 in the morning. Up next is Human Race by Tom Cochrane.

That was, where'd it go? Human Race by Tom Cochrane. It is currently 4:51 in the afternoon, which means it's about time I sign off. Thank you guys so much for listening to the radio station, and I'll catch you guys tomorrow at 3. Paul will be back in the morning, and... blanking. Oh, I feel so bad, because he can hear me. Clinton will be back tomorrow at noon. Thank you so much for listening, and have a great night. Up next is every little thing she does is magic by Police.

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0: media posts. I mean, look, having caution because of potential election meddlers is something we've been living with for a while now, but now we're dealing with a new layer. People might be motivated to distort reality for a betting market payout.
1: That is NPR's Bobby Allen. Thank you so much.
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2: Welcome to Native America Calling. I'm Sean Spruce. A dedicated and enterprising group of environmental activists in Texas have managed to capitalize on a number of causes that they connect to their tribal beliefs. The trouble is, their tribe has no official structure or lineage any more than a basic nonprofit organization. We'll hear about what the news organization Grist calls a ghost tribe and an inability of philanthropic organizations and others to discern between legitimate tribes and those that just say they are. That's after the news.

0: This is National Native News. I'm Jill Freitas. The 2026 midterms shifted into top gear this week with showdowns set across the country. Nine Native candidates running for Congress made it to the general election, including three women trying to make history in the U.S. Senate. Democratic candidate for Minnesota's Senate seat, Penny Flanagan, is making it very clear that her opponent Michelle Tafoya, a former NFL sideline reporter turned MAGA acolyte, is all in for more harm President Donald Trump has caused on issues like affordability and street violence from ICE patrols.
1: Michelle Tafoya was all in with Trump when ICE was terrorizing our neighbors. She even said, ICE treated children really, really well. Well, Michelle, tell that to Liam Conejo Ramos. Tell that to the parents who were disappeared.
0: In Alaska, Mary Peltola is charging against Trump on health care and affordability in a race that has the president's attention squared right back at Peltola. The Alaska race includes incumbent Republican Dan Sullivan and a Democratic challenger named Dan J. Sullivan, a distinction President Donald Trump will harp on as the race goes forward.
2: It's close for one reason, that they have a phony Dan Sullivan. This guy's a phony. And he was put up by the Democrats, and they don't admit it, but it's been so proven. So I will go to Alaska to make sure that a great senator gets reelected. I will be going to Alaska. I'm going to be going the last 30 days before the election. I'll be making a lot of stuff.
0: The remaining Native candidates for Congress include incumbents like Representative Sharice Davids from Kansas and Tom Cole and Josh Breachin from Oklahoma. Seeking new seats in the House are Jonathan Nez in Arizona, Bill Hill in Alaska, and Sean McCann in Michigan. Nikayla Jasmine Thomas is running as a Democratic Socialist for Oklahoma's Senate seat. A new aviation nonprofit in Alaska hopes to train the next generation of pilots connecting Alaska Native villages with supplies and the rest of the world. In part one of her two-part series, the Alaska Desk's Aliona Nyden from our flagship station KMBA reports on the organization's launch this summer.
3: Anchorage's Merrill Field was buzzing as about 100 people gathered to celebrate the launch of a new aviation nonprofit. The crowd included several young students, like Jordan Lewis. Lewis works as a ramper for Grant Aviation and is from the village of Chifornik in southwestern Alaska. He's only 22 years old, but he's already earned a private pilot license and over 250 hours of flight time. And he dreams even bigger.
4: I want to fly for the big airlines one day, but my small goal is to fly for like the rural villages first.
3: Lewis says he became interested in aviation because his grandfather was a village airline agent, and he'd follow him to meet the planes. He says the field is crucial in Alaska.
4: There's like hundreds and hundreds of villages that aren't on the road system, and I believe if it wasn't for aviation, most of those villages wouldn't continue to exist.
3: Lewis was one of the students who took aviation classes through a career training organization called Alaska Excel. The classes have been offered for about 8 years through different local organizations, but program leaders say the new nonprofit called PennyOc will help them get funding more reliably and make classes more sustainable. Students can enroll in piloting, aviation maintenance, and ground handling courses, as well as get mentorship and career opportunities through PennyOc.
0: That's Aliona Nyden reporting from Anchorage. I'm Jill Freitas.
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8: This is Native America Calling. I'm Sean Spruce. Riding on the tailwinds of the Standing Rock protests, a Texas tribe and its chairman were seen as champions of indigenous environmental activism. Led by Juan Mancias, the Carrizo Comecrudo tribe of Texas started an entrepreneurial drive that over the years has collected millions of dollars from nonprofit organizations for their climate protection and restoration work, which they do in the name of cultural preservation. They have gained considerable attention overseas and even at the United Nations, but an investigation by the news outlet Grist into the history of the tribe reveals more questions than answers. Mancias's influence at the UN raises concerns about who gets to represent indigenous people in the public sphere and how government entities and philanthropic organizations discern between legitimate tribes and groups who just say they are. Listeners, you can join our conversation today. Call us at 1-800-996-2848. That is also 1-800-99-NATIVE. Joining us from Helsinki, Finland, is Tristan Ottone. He is the editor-at-large for Grist, and his article titled Ghost Tribe of the Texas Delta looks into the Carrizo Comecrudo Tribe of Texas. Tristan is Kiowa, and he's been on the show before. Hello, Tristan, and welcome back.
9: Hi, thanks for having me.
8: Joining us from the Wind River Indian Reservation in Wyoming is Dr. Kyle White. He's a professor at the School for Environment and Sustainability at the University of Michigan, and he's also a member of the Citizen Potawatomi Nation. Good morning, Kyle, and welcome back to Native America Calling.
10: Great to be here.
8: And joining us from Tucson, Arizona, we have Andrea Carmen. She is the executive director of the International Indian Treaty Council, and she is Yaqui. Andrea, good morning to you also. Welcome back to Native America Calling.
11: Good morning to everyone. It's a beautiful day.
8: It is a beautiful day. Thank you for pointing that out. And Tristan, let's start with you and some background on the Carrizo Comecrudo. They're neither federally nor state recognized. When did the tribe first become publicly known?
9: Yeah, the tribe sort of started becoming publicly known when they established their nonprofit in about the 1990s. We can track that in about 1998. They sent a letter to the Bureau of Indian Affairs stating their intention to petition for federal recognition. They've shown up in some Texas Senate testimony in the early 2000s, but really they don't kind of emerge until about 2017. And that's when they're not necessarily surfacing in South Texas. They're really kind of surfacing in Paris, doing this climate work and trying to stop pipelines that were connected to the companies behind the No DAPL pipeline, and trying to do that work in Paris. So that's really where they kind of hit the world stage, basically.
8: Okay, now your article points out that the number of members of the tribe has fluctuated pretty dramatically over the last few years. How many members are there currently, and what's the criteria for becoming a member of this tribe?
9: Well, yeah, membership, according to the stories that we could find, as well as conducting interviews with Mr. Mancias, in 2002, there were 352 members, according to testimony he gave to the Texas Senate. In 2009, that number had jumped to 9,000. In 2017, he claimed that there were 17,000 members. In 2021, it dropped to 2,500. Went back up to 6,500 in 2024, and this year he's saying that there are 30,000 members.
8: Tristan,
9: how
8: does that happen? How can you have just wildly different numbers like that with enrollment? I've never heard of that in any other tribe.
9: I don't know. I mean, going from 6,500 members to 30,000 in about a year, basically the math that we did means that you'd have to enroll roughly 65 people a day, every single day, including weekends, to even hit that number. Mr. Mancias says that membership in the Carrizo Comecrudo tribe is decided by lineal descendancy. He did not give us more specifics about how that lineal descendancy is established, but you know, he told us that it's through family connections. He was saying that it's because of the blood that runs through us. That's what makes you Carrizo Comecrudo, and that's how they track their enrollment.
8: Juan Mancia, central figure in your story, also in the success and influence of the Carrizo Comecrudo tribe. Tell us more about who he is and what documentation is there that connects him to this tribe. Also, what is his official title? Is he the elected tribal chairman?
9: Mr. Mancias is the hereditary chairman of the Carrizo Comecrudo tribe. He's been active in South Texas for a number of years and guiding the tribe essentially again since about the 1990s. The big thing here is that Mr. Mancias claims to descend from the chiefs of the Carrizo Comecrudo tribe in South Texas. He claims that he descends from a line of chiefs that go back at least five or six generations. And his claim is that his great-great-grandfather was the sole survivor of a massacre in South Texas that we haven't been able to find any evidence for, and that that ancestor essentially helped carry the tribe and its culture and its language forward through almost four generations to the present now, through Mr. Mancias as a hereditary chief. So this is basically his story about how the tribe has survived. Essentially, the tribe was in hiding for almost a century, reemerging in the 1990s to take his place in South Texas.
8: Disclaimer for our listeners, our producers did reach out to Juan Mancias and the Carrizo Comecrudo tribe of Texas for today's show, but we didn't get a response by the time we went to air today. Tristan, your article also highlights that the tribe has petitioned for federal recognition several times. How have those efforts gone?
9: Well, they still haven't actually filed for with the BIA. So they put in a letter, a petition to submit paperwork. Again, that was in the 90s. And a few years, about 2017, they sort of re-upped with the BIA, sort of letting them know that they were still planning on getting in paperwork. But technically, they have still not filed for federal recognition. As you know, and I'm sure as many listeners know, the federal recognition process is a massive, massive sort of undertaking. We're talking, you know, hundreds of thousands, if not millions of pages of documents, a lot of stuff that goes into that process. So they have not yet actually filed for federal recognition, only let the BIA know that they would be doing so.
8: Okay, thanks for that clarification, Tristan. Now, how did this story come about? Had you ever heard of this tribe before you started looking into Juan Mancias?
9: A little bit. Grist is a climate outlet, so occasionally we've received pitches or stories or news releases about the Carrizo Comecrudo tribe. And initially, I just became interested because of the amount of work that they were doing internationally. They have a very wide international footprint, and they also have completed a lot of like actions and activities and been reasonably successful in their work to stop oil and gas pipelines in South Texas. I became interested in sort of seeing that information and seeing what was going on. I was particularly interested in understanding what their impacts were on European gas imports, because they've been able to have some impacts with importation of like liquefied natural gas in Europe. So I became curious about them. You know, as a reporter, I thought it would be an interesting story to look at, do more of a broader sort of understanding of their work. As I got into the reporting, a lot of red flags just began to come up. And this is kind of how we ended up into more investigative stories, when things didn't quite add up, things like membership, things like documentation, things like stories. As an Indigenous reporter, as a Native person, you know, when the spider sense goes off, you need to sort of pay attention to it.
8: Okay. But regardless, Juan Mancias has become a very well-known figure internationally. Tell us more about the accolades and the acknowledgement that he has earned overseas.
9: Well, again, the Carrizo Comecrudo tribe and Mr. Mancias have been fairly effective in their work in stopping oil and gas pipelines in South Texas and blockading oil and gas exports into Europe. That means that they've had a footprint in Germany, in France, in Japan. They've been able to fundraise around $5 million over the last few years from climate and environmental focused philanthropy. They have been able to secure a space inside the United Nations environmental program as observers. You know, they've been at treaty negotiations for things like the plastics treaty. So, you know, how plastics are being used around the world, they're having input on these proceedings. You know, there's actually a fairly large sort of footprint of where these guys have been. Arguably, some of it is positive in terms of stopping oil and gas pipelines. Arguably, a lot of it negative in that it seems to be supplanting actual indigenous voices in these spaces. So it becomes kind of a question, I think, for the climate movement on some level, just think about that that sort of impact there. But yeah, I mean, these guys have been sort of darlings in the climate and environmental space for a number of years. We tracked over 70 different stories that have been written about them just since 2017.
8: The Carrizo Comecrudo tribe of Texas, led by Juan Mancias. We're going to take a short break. We'll come back and continue this conversation, and we'll bring Dr. Kyle White, into our dialogue as well and get his feedback. Phone lines are open for listeners who would like to join us, share your thoughts on this story today, and any initial reaction to what it might mean for you or your own tribe or climate activism across Indian country. Give us a call, 1-800-99-NATIVE. Recruiting wildland firefighters is a constant challenge as wildfires become more frequent and severe. The difficulty of the job is brought home by the deaths of Native firefighters. We'll examine the importance of this dangerous profession and remember some of those who died in the line of duty. That's on the next Native America Calling.
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0: Thank you for listening to Native America Calling. I'm Sean Spruce. We're talking about the success of a tribe in Texas and appealing to international sources and social justice nonprofits. Even though the tribe has little to none of the structures, governance, or even historical connections of other established tribes, the online news outlet Grist finds the tribe's origins boil down to one man's story and a single lost document. The tribe receives millions of dollars for their cultural approach to environmental activism. They're also called on to represent indigenous people on an international level. Here's a larger question to consider. How do you know someone who says they are Native actually is? What are the factors that you use to make that determination? How do you explain those factors to someone who maybe doesn't understand or agree with them? Join our conversation. We're at 1-800-996-2848. That is also 1-800-99-NATIVE. Dr. Kyle White joins us now. He's a professor at the School of Environment and Sustainability at the University of Michigan. And Kyle, as we heard from Tristan earlier, what a lot of this boils down to is the amount of money and the notoriety that this tribe has gained through climate activism. And I want to ask you, what's your perspective on how all of this might connect to the No Dapple protests 10 years ago? Did it elevate Native people and stories in the wider world of climate action? Do you think we'd even be having this discussion if it weren't for No Dapple?
1: You know, I think that No Dapple did play a role in solidifying in the minds of large conservation organizations and large conservation funders that story matters. And when those organizations, when those funders choose issues to focus on, if there's a Native story, they just seize onto it for the most self-interested reasons. And that explains, and this is really sad and pathetic and problematic, why they didn't see these obvious warning signs that the story, as Tristan's journalism reveals, had no basis in truth.
0: Kyle, I'm thinking somebody could be listening to our show right now and hearing this story. And, you know, like Tristan pointed out, I mean, this tribe has been very successful in some of these efforts: fossil fuel infrastructure, industrial expansion, sacred site destruction. I mean, these are all issues, hot topics that Mencius has organized opposition against. Some people might say, hey, well, look, maybe the tribe has these questionable origins, but the results are good. They're favorable. This is a good thing. What's your response?
1: You know, I actually don't think the results are actually good when we put this into the larger context. You know, there are thousands of indigenous people throughout the world. They are self-governing. They have land-based practices. They have an ability to actually conserve their territories, to mitigate climate change. All of them have their own heroes, their own powerful stories. Yet large conservation organizations and funders will only focus on uplifting the stories of a fraction of them. And so when you have a group that doesn't practice governance, and by the way, you don't need to be any form of formally recognized to be practicing ongoing governance, to be successfully managing a nonprofit, you know, and so to have an organization, they're not really engaged in land-based practices, they're not engaged in governance, they're engaged in questionable storytelling about who they are, then receiving this attention, and very few of the indigenous people throughout the world who do have truthful claims hardly receiving any attention. These are communities that have, you know, among their leaders are being killed. They have people in their communities that are experiencing human trafficking, and their rights are still not being addressed.
0: Kyle, how is the Carrizo Comecrudo tribe of Texas, how are they viewed by other indigenous-led environmental movements and projects? Do they have any support in Indian country, maybe even tribes?
1: You know, I had never heard of them before I had had a chance to see Tristan's story. And I actually had heard of them come up a couple of times after the story, but completely out of context. I was talking to somebody that works in some of the different international treaty negotiations, and they had sort of, knowing I was from North America, referenced that they worked with some of the entities referenced in Tristan's story. And I was just kind of surprised because, I mean, in years of doing this type of climate justice work that I do at meetings, at gatherings that have, you know, sovereign Native nations that have indigenous people that are governing and taking care of their territories, I never seen any of these folks that are the subject of the story attending any of these meetings.
0: Kyle, Juan Macias was also part of the Department of the Interior's Advisory Committee on Climate Change and Natural Resource Science. Do you know the role he played there, and was he effective?
1: I don't actually. I'm wondering if you're getting that right or that part of it, because I had no knowledge of any type of involvement that he had in federal advisory committees or you know, any such formal roles like that. So, yeah, I'd be curious too.
0: Okay. Tristan, maybe some clarification. Do I have my facts right? If I don't, I apologize to our listeners.
2: Actually, I'm not familiar with that one either, but if you've got new stuff, I'd love to hear more. I didn't come across that one.
0: Okay, gotcha. Kyle, I think you were part of the Interior group then. That's right, not Juan Macias.
1: Yeah, I didn't want to point that out, but
0: well, I'm glad. My apologies. Well, share some of that experience and how this connects to this old issue we're talking about today.
1: No, absolutely. But it does, the fact that, you know, that we're talking about somebody that has been getting opportunities to represent indigenous people. And by the way, you know, I'm not going to point out specific examples, but there are federal roles, advisory roles, that have gone to people with extremely questionable and untruthful origins. And as somebody that served in different federal roles myself, it's a huge responsibility because you have to be accountable to the people that you're giving advice on behalf of. And people that take these roles seriously are constantly in dialogue with the tribal constituencies that their advice is accountable to. And the fact that you have somebody who may be playing some of these roles, you know, speaking to people that do this in ways that are ethically dubious, is extremely problematic. As Native people, we have very few opportunities to influence at the higher echelons of power. And so when we do have those opportunities, it needs to be people that really do their best to represent our interests, people that are going to the meetings, to the gatherings, that are engaging with tribal communities and leaders, and that's factoring into the advice that they're giving.
0: And Cal, what's your thought then, or what's your advice to some of these organizations over the years who have funded this group? I mean, there's the Sierra Club, Earth Justice, the Andrew W. Mellon Foundation, even Native American-led nonprofit First Nations Development Institute has given the Carrizo Comecrudo Tribe of Texas funds.
1: I think that they really need to ask some very hard questions, because in my experience, and by the way, I applaud Tristan's courage in bringing out this story, because unfortunately, in my opinion, this is a common occurrence. And because of the money and power tied into it, it makes it very hard for people to call out folks that aren't being truthful. And one of the things that I wanted to point out is that I really think that maybe not all, but a good chunk of the organizations that support entities who aren't being fully truthful about their claims or truthful all about their claims is to really look at why they're not taking the warning signs seriously. I mean, the things that Tristan has documented, the lack of good organization of the nonprofit entity, the membership swings, and the story it talks about, just accounts of tribal culture that nobody in their right mind could possibly believe. You don't, I mean, even have to be educated on any Native issues. And if somebody told you some of the stuff that I read about in Tristan's story, how could you possibly not have warning signs flashing in your mind when you hear that? And so I really want to push a lot of these supporters to actually think about how they're balancing their desire to make change, and that's overriding their their common sense. And that really, go ahead.
0: All right. No, this is a good conversation, Kyla. I want to get another perspective, though, on self-identifying Native ancestry. Our Native America Calling producer, Andy Murphy, spoke with Dr. Kim Tallbear, who is a citizen of the Siston Wahpeton Oyate. She's also a professor of American Indian Studies at the University of Minnesota and wrote a book titled Native American DNA. It's about identity and genetic science. Here's a portion of that interview.
3: Native people and tribes are so well documented by the colonizer. They had to manage us. They moved our ancestors around. They had to justify in their own paperwork the stealing of land, giving it away free to settlers, appropriating it for the founding of all of the 50 states. Now, it's not that there are never gaps in the documentation, but the other thing is that article showed, which is very common, that some of the strongest, most vociferous claims to Native ancestry are made by people whose ancestry is actually very well documented back to colonial families and histories. So it's not that they don't have the records, it's that they don't have the records that they say they do. I think to ascribe the word tribe to them is inappropriate and inaccurate when we're thinking about a tribe within a U.S. legal context. They are not that. They probably have no hope of being recognized as that. If you look at the fact that they have been communicating with the Bureau of Indian Affairs for a while, the Office of Federal Acknowledgement, and I've looked at some of the failed petitions in the online archive that OFA has, they are laughable. The kinds of claims that those failed petitions often make, undocumented family mythologies. Right? Wild stories with no kind of genealogical or historical documentation to support them. And what they're really doing, I think, is drawing on the kind of dominant narratives that the United States has of Native people that were these traumatized, nearly disappeared, vanishing, sad sack people who had to hide out in the wilderness. You know, the dominant narrative of us is not that we are tribal governments and nations with these elaborate sorts of legal structures that we have to perpetuate ourselves. So, I mean, the international aspects of this are interesting. I don't do UN stuff. I feel like a lot of the people that go there dress up in beads and feathers, and it's precisely the kind of place where this kind of group would go. And I think this article alludes to that. If they can't get acknowledgement through the federal tribal government-to-government system in the United States, they can sure get it from other NGO people and people around the world who don't know anything about our tribal landscape. So the UN, in my couple of experiences going and giving talks there, there were too many people like that there, and I found it really kind of discouraging. So I tend not to go to UN fora anymore precisely because of people like this.
4: You work in academia. How big of an issue is pretendianism there today? And how has academia's attitude or policy changed concerning this issue of self-identifying individuals?
3: Yeah, it's a huge problem in academia and in other sectors as well, but this is the one that I spend all my time in. And when I went to the University of California for my PhD, and the first couple of times I met allegedly Native people, and I started asking, oh, you know, what tribe are you? Oh, you're Cherokee Nation. Do you know so-and-so in Tahlequah? I got my head bit off, like I had asked an offensive question. Asking somebody's tribal affiliation was an offensive, gatekeeping, identity policing thing to do, apparently. That's where we were in 2000, 2001. I think now with all of these breaking cases of pretendian stories really hitting the news heavily since 2015, we have seen a shift, but that shift has been hard won. And it's been because of the insistence of a lot of Indigenous women really pushing back, saying this is an important issue. This is not just identity policing. This is really an effort to protect the integrity of our tribal nationhoods and our citizenship criteria and our own knowledge about who we are and who we have relationships with. So I'd say now, after all of that hard work, we are seeing more willingness to hear that this is a problem and to respond to it. one of the reasons I came home to the University of Minnesota is precisely so I could push this issue here. And we are starting within the Department of American Indian Studies, a working group to talk about how we do Indigenous verification of Indigenous affiliation claims. And I'm hoping that we're going to see more progress across the United States in universities on that issue in the coming years.
0: That was Dr. Kim Tallbear. And you know, I want to go back to Tristan Ottone, because Tristan, in your book, in your article, I love there's this quote you have about pretend Indians, and you know these people, some of your friends and family may even be pretendians, and the problem is bigger than your weird aunt with high cheekbones waving the results of a recent DNA test. And that really hit home for me, because I always just think of, you know, whenever I talk to friends about, you know, like, what does it mean to be Native, or what is that identity? I mean, sometimes people just say, you know, when you know, we know when we know. And I think of my grandmother, she would always tell me, I can tell an Indian from the back, grandson. I can tell, I know when I know. And, but this identity and what it means, and how a tribal nation, an international body, how they come to make these determinations as political identities and verifiable citizenship. Where does this all lead, though, ultimately, Tristan? We've got about a minute before we've got to take our next break.
2: Well, I guess I would just say that, you know, Mr. Mancia says that the tribe went into hiding for essentially a century, that the Carrizo Comecrudo had to live their lives in secret for generations. And I think that's made me really think about that idea, like the decisions of our ancestors. And I think that honoring an ancestor means accepting what they left you, not just the parts that you'd have chosen. You know, if they hid, they hid so their children would live, and their children did. And that's not a debt they left unpaid. It's a thing that they, like, gave you. So, and I will say that the nations that are recognized today stayed recognizable at enormous cost, right? Our ancestors were removed, allotted, sent to boarding schools, counted on rolls. You know, like, they stayed visible in their community through it all, generation after generation, even when leaving was available and safer. So, like, that continuity is a thing Indian country is built on. It isn't a bureaucratic technicality. It's the accumulated price of not disappearing. And I think that the people who paid the continuity price are the ones now being asked to share what it bought. And I think that's really what this story is about, and what we're looking at when dealing with organizations like this, as they sort of move into the next phase of essentially pretendianism.
0: All right, we're going to take another short break. We'll come back and continue our conversation with Andrea Carmen, Executive Director of the International Indian Treaty Council. Let's get some calls going, too. I know some listeners are tuned in right now and might feel inspired. 1-800-99-NATIVE.
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0: This is Native America Calling. I'm Sean Spruce, and we're focusing on Native identity and how nonprofits and philanthropists decide to fund and work with groups that claim to be Indigenous. Is federal recognition the bar that philanthropists and government nonprofits have to clear? Join us. The number is 1-800-996-2848. That is also 1-800-99-NATIVE. And our next guest, Andrea Carmen, joins us now, and she is the executive director of the International Indian Treaty Council, and she is Yaqui. And Andrea, I want to thank you again for coming on the show, and let's dig a little bit deeper into this whole concept of what it means to be Indigenous or Native, and how does the International Indian Treaty Council define Indigenous identity?
7: Well, thank you for asking me. This is a very interesting and problematic conversation, and I want to recognize those that spoke before me, and especially Dr. Talbert that mentioned, you know, some of this dilemma that we have in work at the United Nations. The International Indian Treaty Council, as you know, probably was the first Indigenous organization to enter into that arena and get what's called a consultative status with the UN Economic and Social Council. And now I think we're the only one that has what's called general consultative status because we work in so many places at the United Nations. But the first issue that was established by the International Indian Treaty Council back at Standing Rock in 1974 to take to the United Nations was the status of our nation-to-nation treaties with settler governments and the representation that that implies, whether or not nations have treaties or not, that sovereign, self-governing, self-determining relationship. And we use as Indigenous peoples, the criteria that was established way back in the early 1980s in the what was called the Martinez-Cobo Report as a working definition. We'd never allowed a legal definition because the countries would be the ones that would decide it. But in the work on the UN Declaration and then all the different places, whether it's climate change, we have representatives right now at what's called the fisheries, International Fisheries Conference going on in Rome. You know, there's a lot of places where we have to be, as difficult as it is. We have a responsibility and not just a right to speak for our peoples in these different arenas that continue to impact us and will in the future. But the main criteria that has been put forth and maintained in this working definition is a historical continuity with pre-invasion and pre-colonial land bases, meaning that you were there on that land and you can document that not just historically and through documentation by the colonizers, but your own stories and histories that are well accepted and well known by your peoples and other Indigenous peoples around you that document your ties to a land base that is pre-colonial. And an example would be, for example, the Seminole Nation that exists both in Florida, where their original land base is, and Oklahoma, where they were forcibly relocated, Trail of Tears. And those ties remain and are well known and well accepted. And I just want to say that Band Chief Rodney Factor from Seminole Nation in Oklahoma is one of our board members. And so we work closely with the sovereign nation there and have done a lot of work with them on sacred site protection, et cetera. But I wanted to bring that up because when a tribal nation can't document, or a purported tribal nation or an organization pretending to be an Indigenous tribe can't document that pre-colonial land-based tie, it basically violates the working definition for Indigenous peoples. And I just want to say that, you know, we recognize that Different countries and different regions have different processes. There's nowhere in the UN Declaration on Rights of Indigenous Peoples that mandates federal recognition for Indigenous peoples. In fact, that's a very Canada and U.S. concept, and Indigenous, well-established Indigenous historically viable nations have asked even what that means because they don't have that. So we have to take that into account. But there are criteria that we need to apply.
0: Andre, what are those criteria? For example, does the UN have any kind of a vetting process?
7: There is an application process, and you can come in as an Indigenous nation, for example, to get credentialed for the UN Permanent Forum on Indigenous Issues or the UN Expert Mechanism on Rights of Indigenous Peoples. But I don't think the vetting is seen by the United Nations as their responsibility, which is puts us in a difficult position as Indigenous peoples at the United Nations. When there are questionable claims that are obvious to us, it's hard to know how to deal with those claims because, like I said, you know, some of the Alaska Native villages are very small, but they are bona fide historical tribal nations governments, so size isn't a criteria. Almost half of the historic tribal nations in California are not federally recognized. So the criteria needs to be our own, and I think many of the comments made here today document the kind of criteria we need to use. But at the United Nations, it's also an issue of representation because we've had bona fide members of tribes in U.S. and Canada and Mexico, for that matter, that are credentialed by country

0: it institutions specifically. And those mean governments, whether it's a traditional or elected government, which Yaquis have both, depending on Mexico or here in Arizona, parliaments, governments, treaty councils that are actually representative institutions from time immemorial for Indigenous peoples with a separate governmental status at the United Nations that would not apply to organizations, NGOs, individuals that just show up. So we are trying to work to resolve some of these matters, and we've made progress, at least in Geneva. New York is another animal, you could say.
1: Andrea, what do you think about tribes or individuals and self-identification? I'm Indigenous because I say I am. Can that be enough in some settings?
0: There's no process or criteria that's ever been accepted for that. Article 33 of the UN Declaration, which is the minimum standard, says that Indigenous peoples have the right to determine their membership or identity, but that presupposes the existence of an accepted Indigenous peoples to do that. Of course, the right to self-determination talks about the right to determine your political status, which means, do you want to be federally recognized? Are you a treaty nation with a treaty, you know, et cetera, et cetera? But it presupposes a right that only belongs to a recognized and existing Indigenous peoples. There is no process for self-identification, either of an individual or of a group or organization. And we, in fact, are battling the designation that is, the countries are trying to combine us with something called local communities, which has no definition and no recognized rights. And in fact, you know, these local communities many times are usurping Indigenous peoples' lands in a lot of different regions. So this is being used against us as trying to lump us with undefined groups that are self-identifying as having rights that only belong internationally and are only recognized for Indigenous peoples, like free prior informed consent, for example.
1: Okay. Andrea, as you pointed out earlier, this can be a very problematic topic because there are also Native American people who, through no fault of their own, lie on the fringes of Native identity. Like, for example, the California tribes who you mentioned that were dismantled at the hands of colonial oppression. So I'm also thinking of situations where people's ancestors lied about their identity on official documents in order to alleviate societal pressures during that time, or racism or whatever they were facing. Is there any way to acknowledge and work with some of these issues, or is it merely another loophole for fraudsters to misrepresent themselves?
0: Both, if you want my answer. Okay. You know, and why it's problematic, because we don't want to exclude anybody that really has a bona fide claim. But the important thing about work at the UN and the rights of Indigenous peoples that are recognized there is those are collective rights. They're not rights of individuals. All human beings have human rights, right? But they can be violated, and they are violated, you know, on a daily basis. But the recognition of the collective rights of Indigenous peoples is based on you being part of a people, a nation, that has those collective rights to land, to identity, to freedom of religion, to language, to culture, you know, all to resources, all of those things, to your territories. So the identity of the people that you say you're from and their designation of you as their representative in this or that issue, wherever you may be going, is really the essential question here.
1: Andrea, throughout history, there have also been tribes that have a history of governance. They can document a language and culture, but it still, for whatever reason, took years or even decades to achieve federal recognition. How do we need to consider those tribes in relation to the topics we're talking about here today?
0: I think it's important, for one thing, that the other tribal nations in their area also can vouch for their historical continuity with a pre-colonial land base. And you see that happening more and more, like, for example, in California, where we have an office in

0: Francisco and work closely with California Nations. And we just had a repatriation, right, to repatriation of sacred items and human remains conference in June there. And one of the declarations that was signed both by the federally recognized tribes and those that were not was that in this particular issue, unlike with NAGPRA, there is not a distinction that should be recognized between the recognition by the colonial entity that disenfranchised you from the beginning. However, other tribal nations, if they're in the area and they recognize the existence, the historical existence of the Ohlone or the Wintu or others that may not have that paper, and they may choose to pursue it or they may not. That's the right to self-determination, too. There are tribal nations in the U.S. that don't want to be federally recognized because they say that is giving up part of their sovereignty to the oppressor, basically. Yeah, I understand that as well. So I think that the recognition by the other tribal nations, and there are, speaking of this particular purported tribe or organization that's claiming tribal status in Texas, who I had never heard of before, frankly. I'll just say that. You know, do the other tribes in Texas, you know, tribal nations, the Comanche, the Kickapoo, do they recognize them and their historical claim? That matters a lot, I think.
1: All right. Thank you, Andrea. Tristan, I want to go back to you as we begin to wind down the show. And let's talk again about some of these big nonprofit organizations who did fund the Carrizo Comecrudo Tribe of Texas. You reached out to them and some of them responded. What did they tell you?
2: For instance, the Schmidt Family Foundation, Mellon Foundation, Rockefeller Family Fund, First Nations Development Institute, Indian Collective, these are all some of the funders for the tribe. We talked to Equation Campaign. They responded to our request by saying that the premise was offensive, that a tribe's determination of its own membership was a core attribute of sovereignty, and that philanthropy had no business auditing bloodlines. You know, Schmidt said that it's not their place to interrogate identity, and that they wouldn't serve as arbitrators of who gets to be indigenous. So these are kind of the things that the responses that we received to the story from funders, and essentially the sort of a washing of hands and saying it's not our business to do this. That funding was predicated on their success in South Texas.
1: Well, this is really washing their hands, because certainly in the case of Native-led nonprofits, I mean, they do present themselves as the experts on indigenous communities and people. And people who donate to those organizations donate thinking that, hey, these people know who to donate money to. They know who these communities are. So they do. Can we make the argument that there is a higher level of accountability with some of these organizations in that regard?
2: I mean, 100%. I mean, just to be clear, like, the funders are not like villains in this story at all. Like, I actually think that they were taken advantage of to some degree. You know, that doesn't alleviate sort of the responsibility to fact check a story. It doesn't, you know, that still means that there should be some accountability there. But I honestly don't, like, because most people who aren't from like tribal nations or don't work regularly in Indian country, they don't actually like know how to navigate a lot of this stuff, right? So to some degree, that's not their fault, but a lot of degree it is their fault because they need to learn how to do that, right? So again, I think the responsibility is there, and I think, you know, thinking about how they're interacting with tribal nations, with NGOs, et cetera. These are all important ways in which they need to be thinking about how they do their business. But, again, to be clear, you know, the reporting is about how the Carrizo Comecrudo tribe have essentially taken advantage of a lot of people.
1: All right. Thank you, Tristan. We're going to have to wrap up, but appreciate you closing us out there. Tristan Ottone joining us today on Native America Calling, along with Dr. Kyle Waite, Andrea Carmen, and Dr. Kim Tallbear. Appreciate all of their expertise and knowledge shared with our listeners today on the show. And please don't forget to tune in again tomorrow. We will look at the inherent danger of fighting wildland fires and remember Native firefighters who died on the job. I'm Sean Spruce. Thank you for listening.
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7: Spaghetti Western Swing.
8: They rode in from the east.
7: West.
8: They rode in from the west.
9: On Clydesdales.
7: No, you got it all wrong.
9: Oh, what do you know?
8: Who's telling this story?
7: I am.
8: Settle down. Many a good cowboy has told the story about Mama Luigi's restaurant.
7: Oh, the Italian food.
9: Or was it a Chinese restaurant?
8: They ordered spaghetti.
7: You know, there's nothing like Western spaghetti.
8: And pasta primavera, but
9: they were out of spaghetti.
7: Then there was an argument.

0: back in the 1980s. So that is a worry for the Israelis. Now, this movement has simply just has not had that effect, in part, I think, because of, you know, the way the Americans have really targeted it and punished it.
1: About a year ago, we did an episode about the push by a number of European countries to recognize Palestinian statehood. It was just about a year ago, leading up to the UN General Assembly. And, you know, I looked at the calendar and I noticed, oh, here we are in September and here's a push. It's not just the UK, we should note, who made this move. They say they've joined with France and Canada. And I believe it's 9 other nations have joined them as well. So in total, we're talking about, what, a dozen countries. Again, it appears the U.S. is not pleased by this move, as they were not pleased by the move last year to recognize Palestinian statehood unilaterally. And this moment kind of reminds me of that moment. We are creeping closer to the U.N. meetings. And there's a part of me that wonders how much of what we are seeing is sort of diplomacy, is symbolic, trying to show that you're willing to stand up, perhaps to the United States over this issue.
0: Well, I mean, the actual practical effects of this trade and import ban are marginal. You know, that is symbolic in the sense that, you know, we talked about dates, wine and olive oil and a few other things. So, you know, these are not a huge part of either country's economies. But it is both the symbolism, but also the rhetorical shifts are important. And fundamentally, you know, countries, especially European countries' relationships with Israel, are so much about signaling and about, you know, the very deep history of involvement of especially Britain and France in that region. And the relationship with Israelis, what you say really, really matters. So, you know, and nothing is said without a huge amount of thought, clearly an announcement like this, having gone into it, not just what it actually says in its own right, but how it's going to be perceived in the region, how it's going to be perceived in Washington, and therefore what the response to that will be.
1: How do you understand the somewhat muted response we've seen from the Trump administration?
0: You know, Donald Trump has one priority at the moment, and that is Iran, and that is the Strait of Hormuz, which is becoming the defining issue of his second-term foreign policy, something that he didn't expect to take place with the attack on Iran, remember, which he did with Israel, has become something that is constraining his presidency, that he's desperately trying not to further slip out of control, further put up gas prices. So that matters, because what the Americans need to happen here is basically to try to either put so much pressure on the Iranians that they comply, or to get back to deal-making. Now, to do those things, they do need their European allies. They need support with economic pressure on the Iranians. But the other thing is the relationship between Donald Trump and Benjamin Netanyahu, which frankly is in a pretty bad place. And that is largely because the war hasn't gone the way Mr. Trump wanted. We still don't know the full degree to which he was convinced or persuaded by Benjamin Netanyahu. I mean, he says he wasn't, that it was all his idea. But clearly, the Israelis had a major factor in pushing for the war. And so now, you have to remember that the thing Donald Trump wants least is for things to go wrong even more with Iran and with the Strait of Hormuz. Now, the Israelis are still occupying southern Lebanon. They're still fighting Hezbollah. That always has the capacity to explode in a way that the Iranians will say, you know, there's supposed to be a ceasefire. This isn't supposed to be happening. And things can flare up. And that can draw Donald Trump back into this conflict in a way, you know, a couple of months before the midterms elections, he's desperately, desperately trying to avoid. That's the prism through which to see everything, including the US relationship with Israel at the moment. Is it a priority for Donald Trump to come out and say, I'm going to lay tariffs on Britain, it's outrageous, you know, we'll defend our Israeli allies, over the issue of settlements in the occupied West Bank? Frankly, I'm not sure how much Donald Trump really understands the West Bank at all. He sees his legacy issues as being Gaza, Lebanon, and of course, Iran. And I just don't think it's enough of a priority that he wants it to get in the way of the other ways in which he's trying to leverage the Israelis at the moment. So I think that's the way he's viewing the region. And it is part of why we're not, you know, so far seeing a huge sort of angry American response.
1: Tom, thank you so much for joining us on The Global Story.
0: Thanks very much for having me.
1: That was Tom Bateman, the BBC's State Department correspondent, who previously spent several years based in Jerusalem for the BBC. A reminder that if you appreciated our show today, then you can always find more from us if you subscribe to The Global Story as a podcast. We've got new episodes every weekday, wherever you listen to your favorite shows. And that's it from us today here at The Global Story. Thanks, as always, for spending some time with us, and we'll be back again tomorrow.
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7: Hello, welcome to Newsday on the BBC World Service with James Copnall in London and Anne Soy in Nairobi.
8: As crucial midterm elections approach, President Trump makes some big and potentially costly promises and lauds the inward investment that he says is kickstarting America's economy.
9: And I want you to remember me in 4 or 5 years when this country is rocketing. Remember, I'm the one that got it started.
7: We'll speak to a reporter who was at the convention in Dallas and to a Republican political strategist, too.
8: So we're going to look at the conflict between the U.S. and Iran after reciprocal strikes this week. We will head to Tehran to speak to a former deputy vice president of Iran.
7: And we'll speak to, we'll hear about...
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11: If you visit Rome with Philip Barlag, be prepared to make a lot of stops. He might be tempted to investigate nearly every pile of stones you come across for evidence of the ancient Roman Empire.
12: If I see four ancient bricks stacked on top of each other, I feel this compelling, deep urge to know, what were those things? What was the building that was there? Why was it built?
11: Coming up, he tells us how he resurrects Roman rubble. There's an ancient Roman amphitheater that's still in use in Bulgaria. It's a concert venue in its second largest city, which could just be the oldest city in all of Europe.
13: The people of Plovdiv believe that they're the elite of the nation, and they have so many rights to say that.
11: A Bulgarian guide lets us in on why they're so proud of their cultural capital, Plovdiv. And listeners bring us travel reports from lesser-known places that you might enjoy seeing as well. Come along for a few surprise destinations in the hour ahead. It's Travel with Rick Steves.
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11: Have you thought about the Roman Empire yet today? We'll look at what its architecture tells us about living there 2,000 years ago. There's a city in Bulgaria that's even older than Rome or Athens. And in just a bit, we'll learn about Plovdiv, the cultural capital of Bulgaria, with evidence dating it back 8,000 years. My favorite Bulgarian guide tells us how it's a fashionable destination today that you'll probably really like. And listeners share tips from their own travels to lesser-known places that did not disappoint in being delightful. When Philip Barlag first stepped off the train in Rome, he saw a 2,000-year-old wall. Wandering through the remains of the ancient city with its temples, aqueducts, and arenas, his fascination grew, and he's since become a self-described Rome nerd. All that curiosity turned into a book. It's called The History of Rome in 12 Buildings, which is not really a guidebook, but a companion guide to reveal the hidden stories of the Eternal City. Philip joins us now on Travel with Rick Steves to discuss how to bring that rubble to life, how to resurrect the ruins of the city which, in its prime 2,000 years ago, meant not the city, but the entire civilized world. Philip, thanks for being here.
12: Rick, thank you so much for having me.
11: So I enjoyed so much reading through your book, and clearly it's written by a Roman nerd. What's with this nerdiness approach that you have to Rome? How did that happen, and how have you enjoyed that?
12: So enjoy is an interesting word, because I have to confess something. Being in Rome is almost a form of torture for me, and that's because every time I see, you mentioned knock the dust off the monuments. If I see four ancient bricks stacked on top of each other, I feel this compelling, deep urge to know, what were those things? What was the building that was there? Why was it built? And so that quest to have to know, to understand where I am, what I'm seeing, you ask a lot of questions, you answer some of them, you learn more, you keep going. And being in Rome for me has always been just the next question, finding the next answer, putting it all together.
11: When it comes to the challenge of what I call resurrecting the rubble, what are some of your tricks to help us humanize what happened so long ago?
12: I think knowing who the people that built the buildings, what they were trying to accomplish, what was happening inside of Rome at the time, and stack those chronologically with one another so that the cumulative effect of looking at a small handful in the thousands of interesting buildings in Rome gives you a real sense for how to put these things together in space, where they sit on a chronology, where they sit on a timeline. So much of history can be inaccessible because it's so rich and complicated. And I feel like knowing some of the shortcuts to that narrative, that history, really helps people enhance their experience for visiting the city. And that's what I was aiming to do.
11: You know, I think it's easy to underestimate what ancient people were capable of, because you stand there and you look at the Basilica Maxentius, and it's like it's a wall, a ruined wall on the edge of a football field. And you're looking at this thing, and it's got a few big arches. And then you see little broken nubs on the top of that, and you realize, holy cow, that is just one wall. Those huge niches were side niches. And if you look at the nubs, you can extend them all the way across that football field of a size of a vacant lot. And then you pave it with beautifully cut marble and fountains and elegant people. It's just hard to get your brain around it. I know you feature the Baths of Caracalla in your book. And when you wander through the Baths of Caracalla, you can almost see it, but you need a little help, don't you?
12: You need a little help. You get to squint, and that's what's great about finding places where there's just enough intact from the ancient world to help you remember what the rest of it looked like. That's the Pantheon for me. You go in the Pantheon, you look at the floor, yeah, and then you realize every building looked like this. It's like, this is, yeah, as beautiful as it is, it stands out because of its uniqueness in the modern era. The ancient Roman world was full of buildings that were beautified in their own way, but they were everywhere, and the whole city looked like that. And yeah, so at one time it's very romantic to have that vision, and then the other, there's a sense of sadness for not being able to experience it, or at least maybe that's where my nerdiness comes
11: out. There was, I have to always remind myself that there were centuries of time when people had no luxury of appreciating history or art. All they wanted to do was get a roof over their head and feed their kids. And for centuries, I just learned this last year, they had kilns set up on the sites of the greatest buildings of ancient Rome. And for centuries, they would break up the marble, feed it into that kiln, and turn it into material that could be used for some crude kind of concrete and mortar to build buildings in the Middle Ages. And these kilns, they literally chewed up and munched up and dissolved ancient Rome. And today, it's built into medieval buildings that we don't hardly pay attention to. And it leaves the puzzle with a lot of missing pieces, doesn't it?
12: It does. It also is where the term the Eternal City gets its name, because that is actually, as tragic as it is to us, is a continuation of a longstanding Roman tradition. Because the ancient Romans pillaged even older, even more ancient buildings for building materials as well. And so it is think of graffiti in the same way. If you go to Rome and you see the graffiti on these ancient monuments, your modern sensibilities, it's offensive, but then you remember, so much of what we know from ancient Rome comes from surviving graffiti that someone etched on a wall in a building that got buried and excavated 2,000 years later. And now we know about how much people charge for bread or wine, other services widely available in the ancient world. And so it is heartbreaking, but it is also the continuation of a longstanding Roman tradition.
11: Yeah, that's how history unfolds. Philip Barlag hosts a podcast called The Greats of History. His affinity for the Roman Empire shows in the books he's written. Right now on Travel with Rick Steves, we're looking at what he's uncovered in The History of Rome in 12 Buildings, a travel companion to the hidden secrets of the Eternal City. Philip's also written The Leadership Genius of Julius Caesar, Modern Lessons from the Man Who Built an Empire. His latest title is Evil Roman Emperors, The Shocking History of Ancient Rome's Most Wicked Rulers, from Caligula to Nero and more. Philip, in your book you wrote, nothing has a need for curation like a trip to Rome. Be our guide right now and our curator. I'm standing on the Via Sacra. Mm-hmm. This is that common, the Roman Forum is the common grounds where the tribes that lived on the seven hills around that got together and traded. And that was the spark, the way I understand it, that lit the flame of Rome 700 years before Christ. And from that little community grew this empire. It lasted for 1,000 years. Standing on Via Sacra at the height of the Roman Empire in the first 200 years after Christ, what would you feel? How can you help us know what it's like to stand there during a procession surrounded by all of these towering marble buildings? We think of them as white, but they were, you know, garishly painted. And you have all sorts of action going on. How can you bring that to life for us? Help us.
12: Soldiers, armed soldiers, were not allowed in ancient Rome. They were expressly prohibited. There was one exception, is if the Senate, the governing body, granted a conquering general a ceremonial parade. In that case, he could bring his troops through this city, and he would march his enemies in front of him as trophies of war. If he'd killed his enemies, they would put up floats with their effigies so that the citizens could still boo the image of the vanquished foe. And the general, to prove their success, their prowess, and to demonstrate their largesse, would throw big feasts and toss treats to the crowd, and they would host banquets and feasts all over the city. They would set up tables right there in the forum and invite on the dime, so to speak, of the general. So you imagine that you're a poor everyday Roman, a rank and file citizen just living subsistence, and some general has gone off and they've conquered a foe, and now you have civic pride, and you're attending this parade, and you're standing on the Via Sacra, and the chariot goes by, and you've never seen a Roman legionary in their full regalia, and you get to throw, and you cheer, and you get to feast and drink and party, and you're all toasting that one conquering general who, by the way, has someone whispering in their ear the whole procession down the Via Sacra, remember, thou art mortal. Remember, thou art mortal, to remind them not to let this go to their head, because this is a transient example. And that all went right down the Via Sacra in the concluding moments of that march through the city.
11: And then the parade's over, and you come back the next morning with your son or your daughter, and you stand in front of the arch of Septimius Severus.
12: Yes.
11: And you interpret some of the propaganda on that arch to teach your child what the story is. What would you see in that propaganda?
12: Well, I think what you would first notice is what's missing. There are some big chunks taken out of the Arch of Septimius Severus. And unlike a lot of ancient monuments, it's not decay or degradation over the years. It was a deliberate act. Septimius Severus had two sons, Caracalla and Geta, and they hated each other, and they fought and they feuded. And when their dad died, they went to war with one another. And after Caracalla eventually wins, by the way, having Geta murdered in the arms of their mother, and then prohibiting her from showing any public mourning over his death, lest he kill her too, he damned the memory of his younger brother. And part of that is to excise any imagery of the damned. And so when you see the big chunks taken out of the Arch of Septimius Severus, what you're looking at is where Geta would have been when his dad built the monument before the brothers decided to try to kill one another.
11: And apart from all these grand triumphal arches and all these grand temples, you've got little intimate glimpses at life. You've got doors still swinging on the same hinges that they've swung on for 2,000 years. Is that right?
12: Yes. The Pantheon's the most notable example. Some of the doors that were cast in ancient Rome have been repurposed into more modern buildings like San Giovanni on Laterano.
11: Yeah.
12: In the Forum, there's, I think, a very moving little temple, the Temple of Romulus. Romulus was the son of Maxentius, the one that Constantine defeated in a civil war to claim sole possession of the Roman Empire. Maxentius had a son whom he loved and adored, and he named him Romulus, and Romulus died at a young age. And this small temple is erected in the Forum, and it has the original doors. And you remember that in the giant, big titans of Roman history, Constantine unquestionably being one, there are lesser known figures who each had their own lives, their own stories. They had made their mark. Their names exist more as an afterthought, the Temple of Romulus being one.
11: It's so romantic to me that for centuries, pilgrims and historians and just thoughtful people have sat and looked at the rubble of Rome and been inspired by it long after those emperors were gone. I love the thought that it was pretty much buried and it was a cow field. It was literally called the cow field, wasn't it, for generations?
12: Yes.
11: And then Edward Gibbon looked at it and he was inspired. He wrote The Rise and Fall of Rome. And to this day, romantic pilgrims and travelers and seekers can sit there on a little chunk of ancient Rome, and with the help of a book that curated, gives us some context, they can get more out of that visit. Philip, thanks for writing Rome in 12 Buildings, and thanks for sharing with us a little glimpse at how to resurrect the rubble of ancient Rome.
12: Rick, thanks for having me, and hopefully the next time we're raising an espresso together in Rome.
11: Beautiful idea. Ciao. We'll get travel reports from fellow listeners in a bit on lesser-known places they've visited or are preparing to go to that you might enjoy exploring also. But first, prepare to be pleasantly surprised by a truly ancient cultural capital of Bulgaria, Plovdiv. It's Travel with Rick Steves.
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1: When it comes to both underappreciated and surprising destinations in Europe, Bulgaria just might be at the top of my list. Bound on one side by the Danube River, that's up in the north, and the Black Sea on the east, Bulgaria's location is at the intersection of civilizations through history, and that gives it a vibrant cultural heritage. And while the modern capital city of Sofia is certainly worth a visit, if you have time for just one city in Bulgaria, I'd say it's got to be Plovdiv, P-L-O-V-D-I-V. Plovdiv, it's Bulgaria's charming second city, and it claims to be one of the oldest inhabited cities in the world. It's a fascinating place to explore, and it's just flat out easy to enjoy. To take us on a tour, I'm joined by a Bulgarian tour guide who I've known for many years. A good friend of mine in Bulgaria helps me whenever I'm on a mission in Bulgaria, Stefan Bozajev. Stefan, thanks for joining us.
2: Thank you for your kind invitation, Rick. Dobar den.
1: And dobar den, that's one of the few Bulgarian words I know. That means good day, is that right?
2: That's right.
1: Dobar den. Hey, tell us, where is Plovdiv and how big is it? And just introduce us to the city.
2: Well, when you look at the map of Bulgaria, Plovdiv is in the very middle of the country. It's just a little bit more than an hour drive from the capital to the east from our capital, from Sofia. It's our second largest city with a population around 360,000 people. A lot of young people there, a number of universities, but most importantly, known as the cultural capital of Bulgaria.
1: Now, you said it's a one-hour drive from Sofia, so that means if you fly into the big airport in Sofia, you could just go directly to Plovdiv. I've been many times through Bulgaria, and there's a wonderful train connection that cuts right through the country if you're heading east to Istanbul, and it laces Plovdiv and Sofia together. And it's known as the oldest, one of the oldest continually inhabited cities in the world. How do we know that, and what would we see from those days?
2: Well, it's not only in the books, but it is based on what was discovered during different archaeological digs. Mostly, we have discovered different pottery from around 6000 BC, and this was in the very heart of the city, in three of the hills dominating the landscape there. This is how we know where life started and when it started.
1: Wow.
2: Today, most of it is in the local archaeological museum.
1: And then, of course, history does not stop with that. That's just kicking things off. And you've got ancient Greek civilization, ancient Roman, and then Ottoman civilization from the east. How would we see these influence in the city today? I'll never forget walking through downtown pedestrian zone of Plovdiv, and you've got an ancient theater that's sort of worked into the cityscape.
2: Well, the remnants of these civilizations are to be seen all around the city. You walk in the old town among beautiful mansions, rich merchants from the 1800s, and just around the corner, it's the second century Roman theater, which has been discovered just in the 1970s. And then we will have the remains of the walls from the Greek period, so from 4th and 3rd century BC. And all of this is blended together into one beautiful architectural mix.
1: Nice. You know, it's like, to me, Sofia is the New York City or the Chicago of Bulgaria. And Plovdiv is more like the Boston or the San Francisco. It's not so mighty, but I think it's easier to enjoy in a lot of ways. And I love how in Bulgaria people have regional jokes. I know that the little town of Gobrovo is the butt of a lot of jokes in the way we would have, you know, the Swedes would joke about Norwegians or whatever. How do the people of Sofia look at Plovdiv, and how do the people of Plovdiv look at Sofia, and how do the people of Bulgaria look at Plovdiv?
2: Well, definitely the people of Plovdiv, they believe that they're the elite of the nation. And they have so many rights to say that. They believe that they're the aristocracy, the old history lays there. The old factories that moved Bulgaria into modern times were established there. And the people in Sofia, they just have their fast-paced life. And sometimes they're envy at the people of Plovdiv. Why? Because the people in Plovdiv, they're very typical to say the term Bicha Ailak, or simply enjoying my time. Dolce far niente.
1: That's sort of that Italian love of life in Plovdiv. Bulgarian guide Stefan Bozachev is our guest right now on Travel with Rick Steves as we explore the Bulgarian city of Plovdiv, P-L-O-V-D-I-V. Stefan has been guiding since he was a teenager, and he's never stopped, even after completing a law degree. He serves on numerous tourism-related boards in his hometown of Sofia and has a passion for helping visitors understand Bulgaria. He was my sidekick, who essentially co-starred in my public television episode on Bulgaria a few years ago. And you can follow Stefan on Facebook. He's at Down the Road with Stefan, and that's Stefan with an F. You know, over the years, I've had a lot of friends who are Peace Corps workers who have worked in Bulgaria, and they've told me that the girls in Plovdiv are famously beautiful, and they also tell me that statistically, a Peace Corps worker is more likely to meet a local and fall in love in Bulgaria than anywhere else on the planet. Have you heard of that?
2: Well, definitely there's truth about here, because when you stop in the middle of the main pedestrian drag of Plovdiv simply to enjoy a cup of coffee and enjoy the life, you see so many beautiful women, and actually they're all dressed up, because for them it's a matter of pride to show their elegance there. So definitely I cannot blame all the volunteers from the Peace Corps.
1: This is, you know, I've sat on the same boulevard. It's just an amazing boulevard, and it's like a fashion parade. You can sip your coffee there, and men and women strutting their stuff. In the old days, I remember during communism, it was dark and huddled, and people gathered quietly in the park to talk sports and politics. Today, there's a sort of a boisterousness, a love of life, a colorful celebration of good living. Tell us a little bit just about the scene, the energy. Where would you find people talking? What would they be talking about? How can a tourist connect with a local?
2: Well, one of the best spots to do that is one tiny neighborhood called Kapana, or the Trap neighborhood. It's a trendy place with a number of small cafes and restaurants and gelaterias and everything. And it is so tiny and so packed, so it's this old European vibe that you are sitting at a table of a stranger. And in the end, this person is not a stranger anymore. Yeah. People there are friendly, and they can invite you to drink together beer or coffee or just to enjoy meal. So that's the place, Kapana neighborhood.
1: Kapana, K-A-P-A-N-A, famous for its graffiti, right? The government subsidizes the graffiti, and it's like artwork on the walls.
2: Correct. That's one of the best places in the city where you can see all those beautiful murals on the walls, because for years and years we have a problem with ugly tagging on the walls and graffiti, and the local government, they decided that the best way to fight off the graffiti simply to invite the best of the public artists to create art on the walls. And that's why now it's like an open-air gallery.
1: Stefan, I'll never forget when I was in Plovdiv, just getting lost in the hill with all of the old architecture, the cobbled lanes, these beautiful, elegant old, I believe they were Ottoman buildings. Tell us about the characteristic architecture in the old town of Plovdiv.
2: Well, most of the buildings in the old town of Plovdiv, they were built in the very late 1700s till mid-1800s. Those were the houses of the rich people. So, beautiful architecture, symmetrical houses, painted in different colors, yellow, blue, red, whatever. Two or three floors, but all of them behind mighty stone walls, just in order to have protection for their own safety and for the safety of their wealth.
1: And if you're hiking around on that hill with all the old towns, you get to the top of a hill and you're likely to find a monument that recalls the communist days. Tell us about the heritage for Bulgarians today, 40 years or so after the fall of communism.
2: Well, in Bulgaria, we are still dealing with the heritage of our communist part. We are still not 100% sure what to do. In the recent years, they've opened a small number of museums dedicated to the art of this period. But if you want to see it in the real environment, you can go to one of the hills in Plovdiv to see there the Alyosha Monument, a monument dedicated to the Soviet soldier built in the 1950s, a monument that still dominates the cityscape of our second largest city.
1: You know, Bulgaria was a very loyal subject of Moscow. During the darkest times of communism, they joked that Bulgaria was like the one extra republic in the Soviet Union. Why do you think that was?
2: We were definitely very loyal ally of the Soviet Union. Why? Because definitely we exploited the system. We would have the best prices for raw materials, for gas, petrol, steel, whatever. And at the same time, we would have markets for our own production here. So our politicians, they were smart. It was not only about political loyalty. It was also about benefits from being friends.
1: And then how is that today? Do you still have smart politicians that are clever at working with the capitalist world and the European Union?
2: At the moment, Bulgaria is a member of NATO. Bulgaria is a member of the European Union. And the Bulgarian governments have followed for the last 20-something years the traditions of the Western civilization, of the European civilization. And we are loyal partners and allies of the North Atlantic Organization.
1: Stefan Bozajev is the lead guide for Luba Tours in Sofia, Bulgaria. He's introducing us to Bulgaria's second city, the cultural capital of Plovdiv, right now on Travel with Rick Steves in an interview from our show archives. Stefan's been called Bulgaria's best tour guide for his knowledge and passion for his country, and I can vouch for that. His company offers tours of Bulgaria and the Western Balkans and is planning guided excursions into the stands of Central Asia along the Silk Road, plus Armenia and Georgia. Their website is lubatours.com, spelled L-Y-U-B-A. So it's interesting because Bulgaria is a place where you'll see minarets from the Ottoman age, and Bulgaria is where East meets West. But I have a sense that even with all of its Eastern heritage, Bulgaria really has an interest in looking west. It's a place where cultures come together, and it comes together in a lot of ways. You can see it in the architecture, and you can also see it in the food. Tell us, when we're going to Bulgaria, what food we should look for.
2: Definitely, you will find a lot of fresh salads. And on the top of the hierarchy of salads is the very famous Shopska salad. S-H-O-P-S-K-A. This is the salad that shows everything typical for the Bulgarian cuisine. Tomatoes, cucumbers, and cheese on top of it. And of course, a few secret ingredients
1: cheese,
2: that you
1: right?
2: can... I was waiting for that. It's not feta cheese. It is our Bulgarian cow milk white cheese. Together, they symbolize the Bulgarian flag. Beautiful salad.
1: How does it symbolize the flag again?
2: The cheese is white. The cucumbers, they're green. And the tomatoes, they're red. So we have the colors of the Bulgarian flag presented in the salad.
1: All right. And then also, I'm always remembering stuffed peppers when I'm in Bulgaria.
2: Oh, yes. Definitely, we have different types of stuffed peppers. Two of them are my favorite. The first one is with rice and meat baked in the oven. And the second one is heaven for vegetarians. So these are roasted peppers, peeled, and then stuffed with cheese and eggs, then deep fried. Amazing, with some yogurt on the side.
1: Now, if I'm in Plovdiv and I've just had a beautiful dinner and I'm ready to go out and stop by a bar or a cafe and have a drink, what would be a typical a typical drink that people of Plovdiv would like to have as they're watching the parade of people?
2: Rakia is the best one. Rakia is our national drink, typically made from grapes or plums. And this is the type of drink that goes best with the shabska salad that I've just mentioned.
1: So tell me how you drink. I mean, I really like when I'm in a country to know how you drink, not just what you drink, but how you drink, and then how you wish somebody well with a toast. Can you help me be a good drinker of rakia in Bulgaria?
2: Absolutely. What you should do in order to be a temporary local, you order your shabska salad and a glass of rakia. And while you're waiting for the salad, the rakia arrives. Then you don't drink it at once. You just sip it because it is very strong. But before starting sipping, you should look at your friend's eyes and say, Na zdrave. Good health.
1: Na zdrave.
2: Na zdrave.
1: All right. So, Stefan, I've been going to Bulgaria ever since I was my first visit. I think I was a student. And I've seen hard times in Bulgaria. And I've seen frustrating times and dark times. And now I feel like we're seeing good times. If you and I were sitting together on that beautiful pedestrian boulevard in the most beautiful city in Bulgaria, sipping our rakia, how would you feel about where your country has gone in the last couple of decades? And what kind of hope do you have for the future?
2: I will definitely see the progress. All those hard steps that we have taken, but we have taken them into the right direction, into the direction to belonging of the European Union, of NATO, enjoying the safety that we have gained in these troubled times. And although that we have hard days, it seems that we are definitely on the right path. And simply, I would enjoy all the gains of democracy.
1: Is there a dynamic in your country where there's a threat to democracy now? Or do people see they've tasted democracy, they've known the dictatorships and the communism of the past? What is the appetite politically for the people in Bulgaria these days?
2: Of course, as every single modern society, there are some divisions in our society. There are still people who are very nostalgic about the old days of the communism, about even the dictator, about the safety of that times. But at the same time, all those young people who had the chance to travel around the world, they've seen the benefits of the modern democracies. And that's why now I can easily say that we have a strong civil society, that even if there are some crooked politicians trying to divert us from the right way, we'll be ready to stand up and defend what is right.
1: Stefan Bozhadev, thank you so much for joining us. I look forward to a day when I can sit with you and sip that rakia right on that beautiful boulevard in that beautiful city of Plovdiv. Na zdrave.
2: Na zdrave, Rick.

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0: With all the talk of how crowded the main sites of Europe have gotten lately, with visitors from all over the world, have you been enjoying travels to any places that are off the main tourist path? 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Judith is on the line from Atlanta. Hey, Judith.
2: Hi, Rick. Thank you for taking my call.
0: Where have you been and what do you want to talk about?
2: Well, I was in England about a year ago this time, and I was staying in Canterbury, and I had various things on my list of things I wanted to see, and one was Sissinghurst Garden. I tried to figure out public transportation on a Sunday afternoon, and I finally asked the hotel for an option, and they gave me the name of a private driver. And so I hired this gentleman to drive me to the gardens, where I enjoyed this. It's just blended tulips in bloom, and it had just rained that morning. Everything looked just fresh and dewy. Basically, there were very few people there wandering through the gardens, and I was able to go into the living quarters where Vita Sackville West and her husband lived in this. It's a pretty old place, but very cozy, and you could feel the times. It was back in the 40s, I think, 30s and 40s. And he arranged to pick me up. I told him I thought I'd be there a couple of hours. He came back, picked me up after I had seen pretty much everything I wanted to see. And he just took me back through all these little villages and little narrow roads with the hedges that are stone.
0: Okay. Oh, I love stone.
2: It. It was a delightful afternoon.
0: I'm not even that into gardens, Judith. And when I'm in England, when I stumble onto gardens, I take a special look. It's just the English love their gardens and they love to share them, don't they?
2: Yes, they do. And it just was a really special visit and a special memory. I think about a lot. I took lots of pictures, so that is part of the memory too.
0: One thing I would recommend for people is to remember you can hire a taxi in small town countryside, like in the countryside of England, by the hour, and you just talk to them and see if they've got an hourly rate, or you can just take a taxi from point to point and then find another taxi when you're ready to go on. If you wanted to save money, you probably could have let the car go at Sissinghurst and spend a couple hours there and then find a driver from there onward. And if you do it by the hour, you can say, why don't you take me the long way? Take me through the villages. And you can get a sort of a small, and it's usually a guided tour because cabbies love to talk, you know?
2: Right. And this gentleman did too.
0: That's the fun of travel. Hey, Judith, thanks so much for calling.
2: Oh, thank you,
0: Happy
2: Rick.
0: Travels.
2: I enjoyed it.
0: Take care. Bye now.
2: Bye.
0: Jerry's calling in right now, and Jerry's calling from Mountain View, California. Jerry, thanks for the call.
3: Hi, Rick.
0: Hey, where have you been traveling lately, and what stories do you have?
3: So my wife and I will be visiting Belgium and France this fall. First for a couple of nights in Bruges, then out to Normandy for about a week, where one of our bases will be on Fleur, which you recommended in one of your travel books.
0: Mm-hmm.
3: Now, I'm hopelessly forever fascinated by all things World War II. My wife, not so much, but she indulges me. And we've decided so far on touring Omaha Beach and both the American and German cemeteries. My question is, what would you recommend as the other must-see D-Day and Battle of Normandy sites to see over 2 days.
0: You know what I would do? Two things. First of all, there's a whole cottage industry of English expats that are World War II buffs that live and work in Normandy. And what they do is they take either private tours or minibus tours around. And there are so many great little personal labors of love, personal passions of the people who are these World War II buffs that have their own museum. And I find that they're competitive and they're creative and they're intimate and they're really a fun dimension of experiencing the whole World War II history and D-Day landings and so on in Normandy. So book a private guide for a half a day or even a whole day. That would be one thing. The other thing is the town of Caen, C-A-E-N, has something called the Memorial Museum. You've probably heard about it if you've been studying for your trip. And when I went to Caen, I thought, this is where wives like yours, who have no interest in World War II and are just going along because they love you, this is where they're thankful they're there. It shows a very personal side, the impact on families, you know, it takes the glory out of war and just gives you a sense of what was going on and how did it impact communities and what can we learn from it. It's a very experiential memorial.
3: Will we be taking a walking tour or visit a museum or both?
0: In Caen, it is just a big memorial/museum. And it's the major site in Caen. Caen is kind of an industrial town that was featured in the whole Normandy World War II thing. But this memorial, it's like the regional museum in my mind. And it is capped by a very powerful pro-peace kind of memorial, as anybody who suffers through a war would be inclined to be pro-peace, I think. So the two things I'd recommend for you is the private guided tour, and private can be expensive with your own private guide or much less expensive as one of eight travelers on a minibus that would leave from wherever on Fleur, wherever you're staying. So you can Google that. Guidebooks will explain it. We certainly have it in our France guidebook. And everybody's going to go to Arromanches, and everybody's going to go to the American cemetery. Not everybody's going to go to the German military cemetery, but at La Camba. But I'm so glad you're going there because, you know, there's another side of the coin there. And this was at the end of the war when Germany was down to the dredges of who could go to the front line and die. Dredges is a terrible choice of words. It was just the kids. It was old people and kids because that's all they had left. And if you look at this memorial, you think of the heartbreak of that, of these kids that were sent to the battlefront when Germany was basically already losing. It's a powerful experience. Don't miss Bayeux while you're in the area. And Bayeux is thought-provoking to me because Bayeux is famous for a different Normandy invasion, and that was from Normandy to England in the Battle of Hastings from 1066, 1,000 years ago. And it just lets you know that that body of water between France and England has kept warring tribes apart for a long time, and when they do cross that body of water, it's quite a historical spectacle. Sherry, thanks for your call, and I hope that gives you some ideas on...
3: Thank you so much.
0: You might do. Take care and let us know how it goes. Happy travels.
3: Okay. Thanks, Rick.
0: We're checking in with a few of our Travel with Rick Steves listeners right now at 877-333-RICK. We're getting ideas for traveling away from the maddening crowds of the major tourist sites and enjoying a little serendipity in surprising places. Let us know how your travels are going and share any tips you think other listeners might want to know. Our email address is radio@ricksteves.com. Barrett's on the line from Dallas in Texas. Hey, Barrett.
4: Hi, Rick. How are you?
0: I'm doing fine. What traveling have you been done lately, and what's on your mind?
4: I wanted to maybe just talk a little bit about just the joys of small-town Europe. I know that's something that you're passionate about. I'm sure many of your listeners are as well, but maybe a couple of small vignettes to relay. One was a beautiful long lunch that we had in Greve in Chianti, sort of central Tuscany, where we had it in someone's home, small village, probably maybe, 500 people to the village, but someone was running a restaurant essentially out of their home that overlooked their vineyard and kind of their own wine production. And we had, wonderful time last year in Alsace and in Franconia in Germany, and also got to stay in some small villages in those parts of Europe. So we just highly commend, the small town charms, especially if you can find places that are off the beaten path that let you use some of your language skills and, you know, maybe make some new friends as well.
0: So, Barrett, you mentioned Chianti. Did you say Alsace in France?
4: Yes.
0: And Franconia in Germany. And those are three great words, Chianti, Alsace, Franconia, three wonderful countries, Italy, France, and Germany, and three opportunities not to be in a famous big city with lots of tourists, but to be exploring the rural area, people who don't see tourists a lot, and to celebrate their culture, what they're excited about, to have a restaurant surrounded by vineyards in Chianti. And in Alsace, you could find the same thing. And in Franconia, the wine is a common denominator for all those places.
4: Absolutely. And sometimes we get people that ask when we come home, you know, how did we find these places? And I would generally say what I love to do is sort of overlay, you know, all of the sort of great, you know, information that guidebooks have about regions and maybe, you know, things to think about in those regions. So, for example, in Franconia, you know, started as Würzburg as sort of a starting point to think about, you know, some of the great sites that are there, and then found a little village outside of that where we could find accommodation. And as you said, enjoyed some beautiful white wine, have a well known for their Silberner grape in that part of Germany, and just learned a lot. Little Lutheran village. So I think it's just kind of coupling, you know, information you may find and what kind of piques your curiosity in some of those places to see.
0: Barrett, I'm so glad you called because this is really important. People come back from Europe these days, and one thing that's happening is they complain about the crowds. Well, where did they go? They went where everybody went. Now you're talking, let's just stick with Chianti, Alsace, and Franconia. Okay, you go to Chianti, and I believe Siena would be a big city nearby that you'd want to stay in, and that's going to be crowded, it's going to be great, it's going to be expensive. And then you have that little ad lib countryside experience. You're in Alsace. You'll want to be in Colmar. That's the most exciting town from a touristic point of view. It'll be crowded. It'll be expensive. And then you go into the countryside. And you go to Franconia, and you do your thing, and you see the residents and the beautiful palaces and so on in Würzburg. And then you get into the countryside, and that's where you leave the crowds. That's where you find much more affordable food and accommodations. And most importantly, that's where you can just have that sort of serendipity time, and you are kind of venturing beyond where the guidebooks go. And I can say, as a guidebook writer, I think more people should do that.
4: Yeah, I might just say, you know, a couple of maybe practical tips. So I, you know, love sort of just wandering on Google Maps and finding out, you know, where there might be little dots on the map that I didn't know that existed.
0: Mm-hmm.
4: Another great just kind of local tip. And of course, you know, apps change, but using local apps like WhatsApp or other kind of texting apps where, you know, you can make up for some of your language deficiencies if you put those to Google Translate. But many times if you're making reservations in some of these smaller areas, you really need to kind of find a way to sort of get to them, and they may not have a website. But then you know you're really onto something if it has local reviews and you can get to them through a text message, which was the case in Chianti.

0: American traveler who stumbled into that little nondescript village that's, you know, an hour away from Würzburg or an hour away from Siena or an hour away from Colmar.
1: Absolutely.
0: Well, Barrett, thanks for your call.
1: Thanks, Rick.
0: Take care. And Jennifer's calling in from Rockwell in Texas.
2: Yeah, thank you. How are you?
0: I'm doing great. Where have you been traveling lately?
2: Well, we have been traveling quite a bit, and one of the things that I wanted to share was our move, more than our travel. We moved our family of five to Portugal in 2013, and I would love to just encourage any family who is even remotely considering doing that to not give up on your dream and do it, because it was probably one of the best decisions we've ever made as a family of five, which is not easy to move.
0: What a wonderful testimony. This is really fascinating. So you've got, a family of five, three kids. And
2: three daughters, yes.
0: And this was 10 years ago or something?
2: Yes, we moved in 2013.
0: And how long did you stay there?
2: We were there for 2 years. We lived in Cascais. I know you know where that is.
0: Oh, yeah.
2: And outside of Lisbon, yeah. And my husband and I were both teachers back then. So we were teachers at an international school outside of Lisbon.
0: Okay. And how old were your children then?
2: They were 15, 11, and 5.
0: My.
2: So just a great age to pick them all up and move away.
0: Wow. And yeah. From a parenting point of view, it was worth the trouble. It was worth the headaches and the expense.
2: Yes, everything. And, you know, just our change in lifestyle. We're Texans, so you know how Texans live their life. And it was a great change in lifestyle. It was an amazing, eye-opening opportunity for our whole family.
0: How was life in Texas and Portugal different?
2: Well, I mean, just the size of our home, you know, we went from about 3,000 square feet to about 990 square feet.
0: Wow.
2: And it was great. I mean, I can't say that we missed that. We didn't miss the caretaking. I know my husband didn't miss mowing a big lawn.
0: Mm-hmm.
2: And, you know, learning how to shop, grocery shop. We made mistakes with that. We would go and buy, you know, meat for the whole week. And then by Wednesday, you realize you got to throw half of it away.
0: Now, that's interesting.
2: Yeah. Their food is just so much better than, you know, what we put in our meat in America. So.
0: And if you were going to stop by a little pastry shop on the way home, what would your kids like?
2: A pastel de nata.
0: I was just checking the pastel de nata. That's you. You're a good mom. Let's just take a moment, Jennifer, and think about a warm pastel de nata coming out of the oven.
2: Yeah.
0: Take me back
2: to
0: Portugal.
2: I'm going to run to Whole Foods right now.
0: So you were in Cascais. That was kind of like the aristocratic resort outside of Lisbon 100 years ago, right?
2: Yes, and the beautiful old homes that date back to the 16th, 1700s,
0: yeah.
2: You know, are kind of dotted throughout the ocean, the lining of the ocean, you know, up the Atlantic towards like Sintra going that way. You know, some of them are open for tours and some of them are closed off,
0: yeah.
2: But it is a very upscale community. But at the same time, you have just average families living there, going about their daily life. And that's what we ended up doing. So,
0: Jennifer, do you ever fantasize about what would happen if every person in Texas had a chance to have that experience?
2: Yes. And I do it all over again myself, but I think for my children, especially, if I really reflect on them, the friendships they made. We had students from every continent except Antarctica, and the friendships they made and, you know, what they were able to understand about all the diverse cultures.
0: Mm-hmm.
2: We had diverse religions at our school.
0: Yeah.
2: You know, being able to understand that, I think it's really set a course for their lives. And I've seen that, like how adventurous they are studying abroad. My oldest works in government. You know, I mean, just the way that that their lives have worked out.
0: Think about the parenting value of that, Jennifer. Any of us who have been parents or are parents or who will be parents, you know, we have an opportunity to introduce our kids to the world in a way where they celebrate diversity.
2: Right.
0: And that's what you did.
2: And not be fearful of it. Mm-hmm.
0: That's what you did.
2: And yeah, absolutely.
0: You.

0: have made my day with your call. This is so nice to hear. Well, best wishes, and give my best wishes to your entire family, and I hope that your children, who are no longer children, they use this as a springboard to be enthusiastic about the world, and I hope and happier when they're home.
1: Absolutely.
0: Okay, take care,
1: All
0: Jennifer.
1: Right.
0: Thank you.
1: Thank you so much.
0: Bye-bye.
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1: Good morning, Alaska, and welcome to Line 1, your health connection on Alaska Public Media. I am your host, Prentice Pemberton. Well, April is the 25th year of Sexual Assault Awareness Month. The theme for this year is 25 Years Stronger, Looking Back, Moving Forward. Joining us today to help us take a look back on this movement and to educate us about how we are moving forward are two experts on the topic. Randy Brager is the Executive Director of Abused Women's Aid in Crisis, otherwise known as AWAKE, and Keely Olson is the Executive Director for Standing Together Against Rape, or STAR. Welcome to the program. I appreciate you both for taking the time to join me today.
2: Thank you for having us.
1: Okay, a quick reminder, today's program is live, and we will be accepting questions and comments about today's topic. If you are in the Anchorage area, you can reach us by phone at 907-550-8433. Outside of the Anchorage area, you can reach us toll-free at 1-888-353-5752. And the last way to join us is to email your questions to line1@alaskapublic.org. We will do our best to get your questions on the air and get some answers. People typically wait until the end of the show, so I would encourage folks, if you have a question for our guests or a comment about today's topic, to call us early so we can get your questions on the air. Okay, let's start out. I want to know, have each of you give us a little bit of your background, tell us about yourselves and what you're doing at your respective organizations.
2: Okay, I'll start. This is Keely with STAR. I have over 30 years experience in victim advocacy, starting managing a domestic violence shelter when I was in college, and moving on to forming a victim advocate division of a prosecuting attorney's office in Washington State, and in various organizations, including tribes, government, that sort of thing, before I made my way to Alaska. And I've been at STAR for the last 19 years and the executive director for 10.
1: All right, so you've been doing it a while. What kind of got you involved in this line of work, or kind of led you to working in this field?
2: Well, I graduated with a bachelor's degree in social work, and my first practicum was at a domestic violence shelter, and I just really fell in love with the work. And although it was challenging and it was difficult, it was still optimistic and hopeful, seeing people, seeking resources to, better their situation and seeking healing for their families and healing for themselves. So ultimately, I find it really positive work, although it can be challenging.
1: Certainly. It would be nice if we didn't have to have these awareness months for domestic violence and child abuse and sexual assault, but they are not eliminated. And I know that's the goal for everyone, but with all the stuff, I mean, it's obviously the Epstein saga, the Eric Swalwell situation. This is a problem that is pervasive throughout, or not only in the United States, but in the world. Okay, Randy, give us a little bit. You're a frequent guest on the show, it seems like. You were here a couple months ago anyway.
3: Yeah, no, thank you for having me back. I'm happy to come by anytime. So I am Randy. I'm the executive director of AWAKE, and I've been in victim advocacy for about 20 years now. Have had the privilege of working with Keely for over 15 years on these issues in our community. I also started my career with a practicum placement at Awake 20 years ago. I originally thought I was going to go into law enforcement because I did not have a female in my life, related or friendship-wise, that hadn't experienced domestic violence or sexual assault. And so when I started my practicum for my undergraduate degrees, it just really clicked with me, and I felt I could make a bigger impact through advocacy than through law enforcement. And took that on to working at Department of Public Safety for nearly a decade, and then my work with Covenant House Alaska, and then full circle back to Awake.
1: Okay. Well, April is, or almost was, but it's, we're at the end of it, but Sexual Assault Awareness Month. And can one of you discuss a little bit about the history of it, since we're looking back, the history of this movement, why it was, how it got started, and what work has been done to this point?
2: I'll start. You know, in 2001, it was formally recognized as Sexual Assault Awareness Month, and it was started by the National Sexual Violence Resource Center. And, you know, it was really building on the momentum of many rape crisis centers that began in the 90s. There was, you know, movements that began in the 70s, and certainly that's where Star and Awake both arose from, a group of community citizens that, you know, felt very strongly that there needed to be resources for women. And so by the time 2001 came around, there were rape crisis centers in just about every state. There were laws on the books. A lot of progress had been made, but it was still quite overwhelming, and we needed more organization. And
3: no, I think you hit all the real key points. This violence against women in general was a grassroots movement really born out of the 70s. And I guess the only thing I would point out is not only are we still addressing those issues, but many of the laws that we have come to know regarding this type of intimate violence, whether sexual or domestic violence, really didn't come until over 20 years later in the 90s. And we've only more recently closed key loops in our statutes in Alaska around marital sexual assault, for example.
1: Right.
3: And then this legislative session, we're trying to address sexual assault against particularly 16 and 17-year-olds who are being preyed on by much older adults. So it's, you know, 50 mm-hmm. years later, and we're still trying to make progress in some of those laws.
2: And, yeah, it's closing the loopholes. It's a little bit like whack-a-mole. You don't find out that there is a gaping hole in the laws until you have a specific case mm-hmm. that comes forward,
1: right.
2: And then you recognize it. And in the case of age of consent, that's something that we've been working on for nearly a decade. And it's finally gained a great amount of momentum.
1: Age of consent,
2: year.
1: Meaning?
2: Raising the age of consent from 16 years old to 18.
1: At which a person can consent to sexual activity with anyone.
2: Someone of any age,
1: of
2: yes.
1: any age, yes.
2: Right now it's 16.
1: Okay, 16. Except in the case of, and we'll get into all of this, coaches and teachers and things like that, but the power dynamic. So, mm-hmm. All right. So for the purposes of today's discussion, Randy, can you tell us what defines sexual assault, what we are talking about, what can, when we say sexual assault, it's a huge category, umbrella. Mm-hmm. So give us a little, narrow it down for us.
3: So I think starting with that umbrella, really what we're talking about is unwanted and non-consensual sexual contact or penetration. And a lot of behaviors and interactions can kind of fall in that umbrella. And similar to domestic violence, like we talked about in October, there's the cultural kind of definitions that we talk about, and then what the law can actually address, which is not always the same thing. And so when we're looking at it from a education standpoint, a cultural standpoint, a public health standpoint, we really are talking about that bigger variety of unwanted sexual interactions and behaviors. Then you move over to the law. Alaska has a pretty extensive and complicated set of sexual assault laws, and so I won't get too far into those. But those are, that's where some of those loopholes that Keely was talking about are, become really important, because we learn in real life what happens between people and what ends up causing negative impacts and or trauma, and then we try to address it legally.
1: Okay, let's talk about the prevalence and underreporting. Well, just real quickly before we move on, I want to remind people who might be tuning in late that my guests today are Randy Brager, who's the executive director of AWAKE, which is Abused Women's Aid in Crisis, and Keely Olson, who is the executive director of STAR, Standing Together Against Rape, and we are discussing sexual assault with a focus on awareness, advocacy, and prevention. If you want to get on the air today with a question or a comment, our Anchorage number is 907-550-8433. Outside of Anchorage, toll free at 1-888-353-5752. Or you can email your questions or comments to line1@alaskapublic.org. Okay, so we're talking, you said sexual contact. That's not just physical contact, right? That's pictures that are not wanted or requested. That's exposure, anything that is sexual in nature and not invited or consented to.
2: It may not qualify under the law, but that is definitely something that we, promote as healthy boundaries and
1: right.
2: healthy relationships with prevention and education, talking about both, self-respect and respect for others, and making sure that people have consent and understand what it is.
1: All right, stats. What are some of the statistics on... I was looking through stuff, and it's alarming the percentage of people who experience some sort of sexual violence in their lifetime.
2: Yes, and it's even more alarming here in Alaska. We have much higher rates than any other state in the nation, and substantially higher than the national average. So, well, they say like 1 in 4 women will be impacted by sexual violence. 1 in 6 men have been sexually assaulted in their lifetimes. But for Alaska, the rates are much higher. And it starts with child sexual abuse as well, where the rates are 6 times higher than the national average. And it has always been the case since they've started maintaining records. With the Uniform Crime Report that is reported nationwide. Mm-hmm. So we have, extensive high rates here in Alaska. Here in Anchorage, as just an example, last year we respond to every case investigation of sexual assault in Anchorage with the law enforcement and our forensic nursing team. And I think a lot of people would be shocked to know that people who were reporting to have evidence collected, that there were over 400 last year alone. I mean, these kinds of crimes don't make the newspaper. They aren't covered, right? There's a degree of privacy and confidentiality that goes along with these crimes, but it can be somewhat hidden from people, and that allows people to minimize the amount of sexual violence that's occurring here in Anchorage. There are very high rates in Western Alaska, but Anchorage has the second highest rates of anywhere in the state, of course. That's per capita, right?
1: Right.
2: So, there are hundreds of cases every year that are reported, and then we know that it's the most underreported crime that we know of. So, generally, everybody has been impacted by it at some point. And I always assume when I'm speaking with people that I'm talking to survivors.
1: Right. Yeah. There's, it's hard to be in a room full of people and not have survivors.
2: Mm-hmm.
1: Randy, so what are some of the reasons that, you all have come up with for why these rates of sexual violence and domestic violence are so high in Alaska? What are the factors that give us these huge numbers?
3: Mm-hmm. Well, I think there's so many complicated factors, and really we're talking about a nationwide public health issue on both of these fronts. But in Alaska, we have additional unique challenges. I think geography plays a big part in that. We have physical isolation of communities that create it very big barriers into getting help. We also have a lot of very small knit communities, and that's not a rural Alaska issue. That's not an Alaska issue. You see this in small communities throughout the United States when you have very close knit groups reporting intimate violence, whether that is sexual assault or domestic violence, has an impact on the entire community.
1: Right.
3: And so victims of these crimes are having to make a decision of addressing their needs versus addressing the needs of that entire community. So I do feel our size, our location have a big impact on those rates. We can't talk about these issues without talking about substance use. We also have very high rates of alcoholism and drug misuse in our state. And one of the important points that I know Keely and I have both made to people is I firmly believe that drugs and alcohol do not cause this type of violence. What it does is it does lower the inhibitions and create more opportunity for that to occur and increases, conflict between parties and things like that.
2: And it can create vulnerability that
3: Absolutely.
2: Isn't always present. I read an interesting study last month that talked about the states that have the highest rates of sexual violence tend to also have the highest rates of extraction types of career fields, military, transient sort of workforces that come and go from the state. You may have read recently that over 50% of people employed in the state of Alaska don't live in Alaska.
1: Hmm.
2: So there's a lack of engagement within a community and feeling a part of a community when you have a lot of transients. The same could be said of, they're the kind of this Wild West sort of mindset. I think that there is a trope of people moving to Alaska to get away from it all, that they're running from something,
1: yes.
2: And that they can get lost in Alaska and lose themselves. And I've definitely seen that in my own experience here in Alaska.
1: All right. So what are some of the misconceptions? I was alarmed, for example, the percentage of people who know their perpetrators. So what are some of the misconceptions, Randy? Can you speak to what people might think about sexual assault that is not true or that they don't understand?
3: Mm-hmm. I think a lot of those misconceptions come from people's natural desire to feel safe and to put things in boxes. And so when you think of a stereotypical sexual assault, for example, it's still pretty normative to believe it's a stranger that is, you know, maybe spiking a drink or pulling someone into the bushes. And those are still going to be the cases you hear of in the news, by and large, not the cases multiple times a day across the state that are occurring between people who know each other and trusted each other. And I think that's one of the biggest misconceptions is the majority of all sexual assaults in the tune of close to 90% are known to the person. And then a large percentage of those are, again, within the inner circle, whether it's a neighbor, close friend, family member, intimate partner. And so when we're talking about the dynamics in public education and how to keep people safe, a lot of our past efforts, when we're focusing on those stereotypical, stranger cases, really aren't going to have a positive impact on the rates that we're seeing. I think the other big misconception is that a lot of sexual assault victims are actually lying. And we've seen this over and over in studies that really debunk that myth. We kind of use the average because depending on the study, the numbers are a little bit different. We're looking at between 2% and 10% of sexual assaults being marked as false reports. And when you stop to think about that, right, we all hear those sensationalized cases of somebody lying about sexual assault, and it absolutely happens, and those people should be held accountable. But that's rarely where I come from the standpoint of start by believing, because if I start by believing, I'm right over 90% of the time. And I'm going to
2: get the best odds.
3: Yeah.
2: Yeah.
3: Going to have much better odds by believing somebody than by setting or assuming that they are telling a lie.
2: Right. I would echo that. I've worked at STAR for almost 20 years. And as I mentioned, 500 to 1,000 people each year that we serve. And I know of two cases that were false reports. Two in that amount of time here in Anchorage.
1: Yeah, it doesn't seem like it's something that anyone would want to make a report on, and there would have to be a specific reason, I think, to gain leverage over somebody or a custody battle or, you know, some sort of big thing like that. But what you go through as somebody who reports that is, and we'll get into that in a little bit, is remarkable. So 90% are known, like, people close. And so the...
2: I would say another misconception is that Awaken STAR served the same population and that we're duplicating services, and that is not the case. The majority of folks that STAR sees have been assaulted by someone they know, but someone who is an acquaintance, not an intimate partner.
1: Right.
2: That's the majority. We certainly see sexual abuse that goes hand in hand with intimate partner violence, of course. But the majority of people that we're working with are not in an intimate relationship with the person who raped them.
1: Okay, we are up past our 20-minute break. So if you're tuning in late, my guests today are Randy Brager, the executive director of Awake, and Keely Olson, who is the executive director for STAR. Today we are discussing sexual assault with a focus on awareness, advocacy, and prevention. If you have a question or a comment about today's topic, please reach out. In Anchorage, our phone number is 907-550-8433. Outside of Anchorage, you can reach us toll-free at 1-888-353-5752, and you can email your questions to line1@alaskapublic.org. 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

0: 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I am your host, Prentice Pemberton. If you are just tuning in today, April is Sexual Assault Awareness Month, and my guests are Randy Brager, who is the Executive Director of Abused Women's Aid in Crisis, and Keely Olson, who is the Executive Director of STAR, Standing Together Against Rape. Today we are discussing sexual assault and focusing on awareness, advocacy, and prevention. If you have a question for my guests or a comment about today's topic, please reach out. In Anchorage, our phone number is 907-550-8433. Outside of Anchorage, our toll-free number is 1-888-353-5752. The last way to get your questions in is to email them at line1@alaskapublic.org. Again, as I mentioned earlier, people wait until the last 5-10 minutes and then I can't get them on. So if you got a comment or something, please go ahead and reach out a little bit early. All right. So we've talked a little bit about misconceptions. Let's talk about consent for anyone who might not know what that is. Randy or Keely, can you?
1: I'll jump in. So, you had provided some questions, and I think that you had provided a definition which was spot on, that it's freely given. Consent is informed, it's reversible, meaning that if you've consented to something at one time, that you can change your mind, or if you're in the middle of a sexual activity and want it to stop, that consent is reversible and it should stop. My favorite is that it should be enthusiastic. You know,
0: right.
1: Everybody
0: I like that.
1: Should want to hear, God, yes, instead of no, no, no, right? Like,
0: there's a pretty clear difference.
1: There is a clear difference. And so I think people can show a lack of consent, not simply by saying no, but by the positioning of their body, the way that they are behaving, their affect. They don't necessarily have to use any kind of action like pushing someone away, but turning away or not really being present is not enthusiastic consent. And that should be the goal of any sexual activity for anyone that is engaging in it.
0: Absolutely. I have the freely given, informed, reversible, enthusiastic, cannot be given under pressure or coercion or intoxication. And intoxication doesn't mean going out for a few drinks with someone and then enthusiastically enjoying sexual activity. It means people who are incapacitated, right?
1: Incapacitated by alcohol or other substances. Whether those have been self-imbibed, which is the most common form of sexual assault that we run into in Alaska, or whether someone has drugged someone, actually put drugs in their drink or their food or that sort of thing to take advantage of them and make them vulnerable.
0: Yeah, and incapacitated does not mean passed out.
1: Right.
0: Stumbling, slurring words. I mean, it's really it's disturbing that we have to have a conversation about what is consent, right? Because it seems like it should be a common sense thing that there are two people who are enjoying each other and want to be together, and if it's not, then it doesn't happen.
1: Mm-hmm. True that.
2: Mm-hmm. And that's, I think, really where the prevention aspects come in, though. We should be having these conversations with children, from a very young age. And no, not specifically around, sexual activity, but we learn about consent in many different ways in our world, whether mm-hmm. it's coming into people's spaces, whether it's touching them, whether it's calling them a name that is not theirs. There's lots of ways that we kind of impart or can impart a culture of consent for kids starting at a very young age. And then definitely once you hit those junior high and high school years, it should be an active, consistent conversation in many teenagers' lives, because that's how they learn, and that's how we change culture.
0: What is being done in the school system or in the community to educate teenagers, or what age does this conversation should it start having? I totally agree, teaching children about other people's bodies and personal space and good touch and bad touch and what is, you know, being respectful. But so what's happening in our community as far as educating people and trying to change that culture?
1: Well, the Alaska Safe Children's Act passed, I think, in 2017, which requires that all students receive education starting in kindergarten through 12th grade about personal body safety, and healthy boundaries, healthy relationships. We're talking about friends, right? Like in pre-K through second grade. And then really by the time that we're talking fifth grade, we're talking a little bit about consent, although we're not relating it to sexual activity. In middle school, we're definitely talking about consent as it relates to sexual activity, more about healthy relationships, introducing the topic of dating. And then in high school, we get into sexual assault and consent, and really break it down and break it down by age, because the laws are confusing and they are challenging. We also do community presentations. We have the Stewards of Children training, which is an evidence-informed training that is for caregivers and parents, anyone working with kids, to help them have these conversations, because they're not intuitive, right? I mean, everybody thinks, well, you know, parents will be having these conversations with their kids at home, but oftentimes, because it isn't intuitive, they don't know how to have the conversations without feeling like they're going to scare their kids, so then they don't bring it up, right? Or they wait until something has happened before they bring it up. And so these are conversations that should be happening with the youngest of kids, that about consent. You don't make them kiss their Aunt June if they don't want to. If they are telling you as a parent or caregiver that they feel uncomfortable with someone, that you're listening to them and that you're upholding that. So there are a lot of things that we can do starting really, really early. And STAR has preventionists that are preferred providers within the Anchorage School District, and we can go into absolutely any classroom. And we have approved curricula that are updated every year. They're evidence informed, and we provide that information. Frankly, two of our educators are in Kodiak this week, providing that kind of training, kindergarten through high school.
0: Where are people? How's the impact of social media, pornography? How is that impacting education the other way, or these sort of especially for young boys, and what's being done about that to counter that? Is that a significant problem?
1: It is a very significant problem, and studies have indicated that the age that boys are first introduced to pornography now, because it's so available on their phones, on their laptops, and that sort of thing, is by age 12, under the age of 12. So they're being introduced to that. They're also being introduced to the so-called manosphere, which is instructing young people on how to be boys and men.
0: Mm-hmm.
1: Because there's a dearth of healthy information on the internet for boys. Another study indicates that one of the most common questions posed online by a young boy under the age of 15 is, what does it mean to be a man? And so there is this really sad lack of information out there for boys. And so it's being filled with a lot of misogynistic, violent men talking about playing games and controlling women. And yes, it's having a really horrible effect. And it's really hard to break through that.
0: That idea of objectification of women, and that just the messages of that men have to take what they want and be in control and dominant, and that is

in any way imply any kind of blame or ask probing questions. For example, at STAR, we don't need any specifics. We don't need anyone to prove to us that something occurred for us to offer support, because we start with believing. That's our go-to. That's our mission. That is where we are. So we don't, need someone to go through a litany of then this happened. And so I think a lot of people feel concerned about disclosing because they're going to have to get into the specifics. And that is not something that we do at STAR. And that's different if somebody is interested in reporting, and we are available on the 24-hour crisis line to provide information for anyone who is curious about what are my options? What if I did choose to report? What would happen? What would that look like? What do I have available to me?

0: Is it important to support someone in not reporting?
1: Absolutely. It's a very individual decision. We are lucky to have what is called anonymous victim reporting here in Alaska. It's available nationwide. But so someone, if they are kind of on the fence about whether they want to report to law enforcement, and there's a lot of reasons that people may not want to disclose to law enforcement, particularly immediately after a traumatic event, but they may want to make sure their body is okay. They may want to get

0: can make a choice as to whether they want to report. But they should always also see to themselves about making sure that their body is safe and that they're not going to have an unintended pregnancy, that there are resources available to them, whether they choose to have evidence collected or not. But if somebody does elect to have evidence collected and they haven't reported to law enforcement, they have the option to open that case up to law enforcement in the future. But it saves that evidence from their clothing, from their body, from, so that if they elect to report in the future, that that evidence isn't lost.
1: Okay, so over the age of 18, someone can go to the hospital and get examined and report that they were sexually assaulted, and it does not have to go to the police if they don't want to.
2: Correct.
0: Correct.
1: Okay.
0: Yeah.
1: Under the age of 18, it's different.
0: Mm-hmm. Yes, because minors, we're mandated reporters, as are most social workers and people who, work in this field.
1: Doctors, teachers.
0: Yep.
1: Yep.
0: So if somebody discloses that they have been a victim of sexual assault, that has to be reported to law enforcement by a mandated reporter. Now, whether a youth decides that they are going to give all the details and what they are going to say is really up to them, an individual. But we don't have any way to protect them if they come forward and state that they've been sexually assaulted. And we don't want to trick anyone into disclosing something that they're not prepared to move forward with. So we always disclose to folks that we are mandated reporters when they're calling if they sound young. If we confirm that they're under 18, we always let them know. But people can always reach out to us too because they're calling about a friend. I'm calling for a friend that needs help, and I'm wondering, what kind of resources are available so they can get information and support that way.
1: Okay, if someone does come and wants to report a sexual assault or rape, what is the process that they can expect to go through? I know there's lots of stuff out there about, the exams and the questioning, and how does that work to support people, particularly women, in those situations?
0: Sure. So initially, someone reports in Anchorage to through patrol, either by calling 911 or 311, getting a patrol officer to take an initial statement. That is then determined whether it's within a certain time frame. If evidence can be collected, which is generally 7 days, that they may be eligible for a response from the sexual assault response team, which can include law enforcement, advocates, especially from STAR, and forensic nursing. And that is where they would get into evidence collection, where they collect their clothing, they check their body, head to toe, they document any injuries. They make sure that the person is safe. As part of that, they may collect evidence from their person. If the contact was penetrative, then they would have an exam, again, to document any injury, that sort of thing. So it goes a step beyond. It's treating the person. It's treating them medically, but it is also collecting evidence. And that's when we talk about people have the right to not report to law enforcement. Some people just want to be checked out medically and make sure that they're okay.
1: I think that's important for people to know that, you can take care of yourself and not have to report something that you may. What are reasons that people don't report?
2: So many. I think fear, fear and shame are probably at the top of the list. Once you report, you kind of lose control over the next steps of what's going to happen. In Alaska, the victim of a crime is actually not the victim of the crime. The state of Alaska is the victim of the crime. And so you end up with...

0: defense and prosecution, and the victim is a witness to their own experience, and that's mm-hmm. that's their involvement in a case. And so that fear of what that is going to look like, the shame and the self-blame around what did I do to bring this on? What could I have done to prevent it? And that mm-hmm. comes from messages that, you know, we've received since we were little. Our culture very much is messaging around don't get assaulted, not mm-hmm. don't assault people.
1: Don't assault, right.
0: And then we have very real challenges, I think, in Alaska, again, because of that small-knit communities and geographical isolation, mm-hmm. that it's not just an incident between themselves and that other person. It really does become involved with the entire community. It impacts the entire community. And so that's often also what people are weighing when they choose to report or not report.
2: And I think that the closer that the people are to one another, whether they are relatives or intimate partners, that presents other challenges of someone coming
1: Certainly.
2: Forward.
1: Yeah.
2: So if it is a member of the family, that it is going to, in their mind, that if I tell, I'm destroying the family, that can really have an impact on whether they come forward and disclose or whether they have delayed disclosure. And there's nothing wrong with delayed disclosure. Like,
1: right.
2: that it may make it more challenging to get evidence, but we don't, at STAR, put any kind of position on, you know, whether something has been reported or not. It makes not a bit of difference to us. We are there to help someone start the healing process or help them along the healing process at whatever point that they are. So it doesn't matter to us whether it happened 10 days ago, 10 minutes ago, or 10 years ago. We will meet them where they are and help them move forward based on their expressed needs and what they want to accomplish. But we really try to never tie a prosecution to their healing, right? Because that is so completely out of their control. We want to tie their healing journey to exactly what they can manipulate and control around them.
1: All right. We have about 2 minutes left, and there's lots that I want to cover. But just a question about the moving from don't get assaulted to, you know, don't assault. That's a great concept. But as a father of three daughters, you know, like, how do you educate women about being safe? It's not just count on everybody to not assault you.
0: Mm-hmm. No, absolutely. We're talking about human behavior, right?
1: Yeah.
0: And so there's always going to be an element of teaching people about safety, not just around sexual assault, just around interactions
1: in
0: general. And, yeah, mm-hmm. and in human life. And so that is not necessarily an issue in of itself. I think where I would like to see the culture shift, though, is equal messaging about the
1: right.
0: two sides of
1: okay.
0: it. And I think that's where you're really going to see a culture shift when we start looking at accountability on both sides, right? Rather than, you know, I need to control what I'm wearing.
1: Right.
0: That person also needs to control their thoughts and interactions with me based on what I'm wearing.
2: Right.
1: Yeah.
2: And not send me photos that I didn't ask for.
1: So how can we every day as people in the community start mm-hmm. to change this culture? And we got about 30 seconds. So that's a huge question. But what are little things we can do?
0: Educate yourself, model respect, and know that everyday small actions on how you interact with people make a difference. Mm-hmm. Start by believing.
2: Start by believing. Children and adults when they talk about sexual assault. Just believe them.
1: All right. Thank you both. My thanks to Randy Brager and Keely Olson for joining us today for what I think is an important conversation. I appreciate you both. Thanks also to Line One producer Emily Messner and to today's audio engineer Crystal Hyde. For all of us at Line One, thanks to all of you for taking the time to tune in today. Until next time, I'm Prentice Pemberton. Have a great day, Alaska.
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Jungle originally started off as a duo, but they quickly figured out that if they wanted to do the songs justice and perform them live, they had to expand into a seven-piece outfit. They brought in dancers, multi-instrumentalists, and collaborators from across London's creative scene. That's their single Carry On from Sunshine, today on your new favorite show. Brett Maybe Nikyaso, Nonko here in the mainstream studio. I'm Brett Maybe, and of course, Aga Jengwang got Nigoyo Naga Wanisa date. I hope there are good minds everywhere today. And I also hope you're here to have fun. Asadanetgado ko asadanonda jates. Y'all to have some fun and sing along as I look at the hour ahead. Music from the Wombats. We'll also be enjoying a double shot of Lizzo, Yachtzeen. More immediately, it's Message to Bears, Lana Del Rey, and this one from an artist who started his first YouTube channel at the age of 15. He still considers it his, quote, first home. That was all the way back in 2013. He recorded his first single, Idle Town, in his bedroom, and that changed his life. And again, it goes to show that you really never can tell. Put in that work. But anyway, from Conan's Wishbone Deluxe Edition, it's the best. Here on the mainstream. Turn it up and sing along and have some fun on your new favorite show.

prettiest in crowd that you had ever seen. 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

0: coming to you from the Allegheny Territory of the Seneca Nation. I'm Justin Woodmansey from the band Alamantra, and you are listening to Native Voice One.
1: As the great Bob Marley would say, when the music gets its feet on pain, I don't mean to hurt you, just to uplift you. 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
2: I'm not trying to force the thing, but my sister only want to try to go round the king. Be careful of the life when I live in the songs I'm going to sing in.

0: 59.
1: The original mix of Junior X's We Shape the World on the Mainstream. In that set, we also heard Message to Bears, Disquiet, a song from Lana Del Rey going out by request. That was This Is What Makes Us Girls from Born to Die. And it was Conan Gray's The Best from Wishbone Deluxe Edition that kicked off that set. If you're just now dialing in, you're listening to The Mainstream. I'm Brett Mabee, and we like to have a lot of fun around here, reimagining a mainstream music space as we consider the representation of indigenous artists of Turtle Island. Speaking of which, I still have some Raven Reed, one from Yahtzeene, Tracy Lee Nelson, the talented Luiseno blues rocker from California. More immediately is the Wombats, but not before Katie Lynch, who created the character Theo Bleek as a way to escape herself. It's an alter ego of sorts, and I've been toying around with that idea as well. But anyway, I'll save those details for another time as well. Turn it up with You Said I'd Feel It All Again. And don't go anywhere. I'll be back before you know it on the Mainstream.

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3: At the halfway point of this hour's listening on the mainstream, greetings and y'all we scan out to friends of the show dialed in the WSGE 91.7 FM in and around Dallas, North Carolina, including the greater Charlotte region. Before I step out of the studio, I'll have some details as to why you should jot my email address down and phone number as well. And no, not for a hot date. But anyway, stick around for more details. In the remainder of the hour, Bikini Trill, one from Samantha Crane and Yahtzee. Right now, we're going to kick off a double shot of Lizzo with her latest single, Don't Make Me Love You. Recent news shows that she has very publicly praised Justin Bieber's Coachella 2026 set, even saying that she was fully present for it. She wanted to take pictures, but wanted to be fully in the moment, so just saw him transcend into his artistry. And maybe take a cue as well. Don't get those phones out all the time. Sometimes the magic of memories is the fact that they remain in our memory. Before going any further, don't forget to turn it up and sing along. You're listening to The Mainstream.

Bikini Trills Keep On Trippin' here on your new favorite show. We also heard Lizzo's Love in Real Life in that set. And earlier than that, it was another one from Lizzo, her Don't Make Me Love You, a song that we got into the rotation in the beginning of April. Thank you for joining me today. I can't wait to do this again. And as always, this is an open and standing invitation to join me on your favorite local airwaves. If you're just not getting enough, you can have your station of choice reach out to Nola Daves Moses, the distribution director at Native Voice One. Do just that and say we need more mainstream at nola@nv1.org. We've even been toying around the idea of adding another daily hour, but that's only if you really, really want it. So, again, we want to hear from you. Before the hour is through, Tracy Lee Nelson, but not before this one from Yacht Scene. This is his collaboration with Samantha Crane and their take on Kyle Field's Look at What the Light Did Now. Turn it up and get your groove on, and I'll be back with you before you know it. Be good to yourself and each other. 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

finger slip. Been hunting for trouble. It's gonna find you any day. You better pull yourself together. Crazy's getting in my way. Been running in circles. Been working at work.

Fearless Flyers guitarist Corey Wong describes the band as speed metal punk, but funk, and I think that's a pretty darn good summarization, and they're intentionally minimalistic as well. In fact, their drummer plays one of the most compact sets on the scene, and again, that was very much an intentional choice. That was their Flyers Crusade, happily getting us into this hour today on the mainstream. If you're joining for the first time, pull up a chair as you're going to come across some great tunes that'll keep you coming back for more. We like to reimagine a mainstream music space, and particularly through the lens of the much-needed indigenous representation of Turtle Island. Which reminds me, we'll be listening to the likes of Shelley Morningsong, the Northern Cheyenne singer, is coming up in just a few, so looking ahead, though, also Métis singer-songwriter Kaylee Jade, one from a pair of brothers up in Montreal, Anishinaabe recording artist Wampums before the hour's through as well. We'll also be in good company with Tedeschi Trucks Band, one from Delanagale Bowen, and this one, as I was mentioning, is from Northern Cheyenne singer-songwriter Shelley Morningsong, who alongside her husband, the Zuni Omaha singer-songwriter Fabian Fontenelle, continue to be cultural treasures, as Fabian is an original member of the American Indian Dance Theater and a lifelong dancer from the Zuni Rainbow Dancers as well. Now, Shelley's music has appeared in movies like Kevin Costner's film Horizon, so some pretty cool stuff. And one of my favorite tracks from her Simple Truth album is this one right here. It's Quiet Place on the mainstream.

Delana Gayle Bowen's touching and poignant lullaby for the missing and murdered women today on the mainstream. Before that, it was the gentle sounds of Jose Gonzalez from his Against the Dying of the Light, It Was a Perfect Storm. And again, we heard Shelley Morningsong's Quiet Place that was kicking off that set. If you're just now joining, I'm Brett Mabee, and while I do sincerely hope you can stick around for the entire hour of listening, I understand that you might just be in and out for a second. And that's why I cordially invite you to always check out the digital archive at mainstreamradio.net. It's fantastic seeing all the traffic there. And, you know, if you ever want to get involved with a conversation and potential collaborations, there's a chat feature right there on the website. That's an easy way to stay in touch. And you're also welcome to drop me a line at brett@mainstreamradio.net. The record company is coming up in a few, but right now, this is an artist who traded comfort for an adventure, to say the least. Before she sang the blues, Susan Tedeschi was playing in a high-paying top 40 wedding band, but again, it wasn't making her happy, so she did what she had to do, and she's been recording with her husband, the legendary slide guitarist Derek Trucks, for, well, feels like forever now. From their latest and most excellent album, which if you ever get a chance to fully dive in, I suggest you put it on your best speakers and blast it to 11, as Spinal Tap would say. It's I Got You, getting us back into this block of music on the mainstream.

0: Hey, y'all, this is C.W. 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
1: When Billy's beloved but seldom seen wife passed away, he dedicated a garden at the front of the house to her. He planted a pear and apple tree there and placed little wooden animals he'd made in its four corners. He'd tell his grandchildren that the animals would come alive in the night when they slept and would protect the garden from bad people. To finish off his shrine to his wife, Billy stole the bench from the park where they first kissed and placed it under the apple tree. He'd sit there talking to her in his head about his day and tell her daily that he missed her and loved her. During one of these moments, a female magpie swooped out of the sky to perch down by Billy's feet and placed a large brown twig on the floor. Billy smiled, and in a moment of deep loss and longing, convinced himself that his wife had come back to him as a magpie and was bringing him wood to make things with. He usually hated all that hippie crap, but now he was a lost boy trapped inside a hard man's body. Every day, this magpie would appear and drop another twig at his feet, then go and sit in the pear tree watching him. And from these astral twigs from the old bird above, Lost Billy made a frame for his favourite wedding photo for the mantelpiece, which sat next to a picture of his motorbike and a small trophy he won for the Pubs Darts team in 1986. Well, he said he'd won it, but he'd actually got it by default after accidentally throwing an arrow into the good eye of his glass-eyed opponent, rendering him a health and safety risk. Sadly, a month or so later, Billy himself passed away. They say he died of a broken heart, but it was probably brought on by high cholesterol from having to cook for himself.

0: McGrath Native Village Council is working to strengthen the community through programs and services that support tribal members and local families. From cultural preservation and youth opportunities to community development and essential services, the McGrath Native Village Council is committed to building a strong future while honoring the traditions of the past. KSKO thanks the McGrath Native Village Council for its continued support of public radio in Interior Alaska.
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2: 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So again, check those listings for the many times and ways you can join me on the mainstream on your favorite local airwaves. In the remainder of the hour is one from Poolside, and further ahead, Ila Bamba, Tom Mishk, and a whole lot more. Kicking off this set is Filipino African-American singer-songwriter and genre blender from San Diego, California. In 2024, Jelani Arie put out his The Sweater Club. From that album, it's I'm in Love. On the mainstream, Osaranon da Jits Nanga Niganota Haidkwa Osaranode Nanga Wanisa Date on the mainstream.

0: again.
1: Kelsey Jade and her Never Come Home Again from her latest full-length album, The Great Unknown, on the mainstream. As I've been following her career for a few years now, I'm noticing a definite shift in the sound, and I'm here for it all. I love the many sounds and colors of Kaylee Jade. We also heard Poolside's Looking Backwards, and it was Jelani Arie's I'm in Love, the first song of the second half. Thank you so much. I give you the utmost thanks and welcome you back anytime, any place, preferably on your favorite AM/FM station. I have a soft spot for good old-fashioned terrestrial radio, but you can also tune in to mainstreamradio.net or any number of ways that you can find me on your favorite listening device. Before the hour is through, music from Wampums. And right now it's Automatic, a guitar who has no guitars on purpose. They're an LA

0: At first, they hardly fought over anything. Came the times, they fought over everything. Until one day, they fought over nothing. They started out with hearts full of love, only to end up coming away empty-handed, with their minds full of hurt and blames. Each one with their sided stories to tell. It's almost like in some strange kind of way, they used each other to hurt themselves. From some realm of unknown knowings, they met in a hurry during desperation days, when alone was most desperate for love. He wore his best face and she wore hers, and they danced into the musics they made up, then sang a song that was never in tune, pretending away tomorrow in their fantasy, that pretending away could make things better, forging commitments into waiting collapse. Then the good times didn't last long enough. The fire that brought them together burned them, when all their hiddens became their scenes. Laughter's replaced by pain flung in reaction. The ways their energies rubbed each other wrong, when his best face and her best face cracked into spreading fault lines, coming face to face.
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Seneca rocker Justin Woodmansey is back on tour with his band El Mantra, and they're adding some new stops along the way as well, including Chicago, Illinois. So some really exciting things happening for the Buffalo-based rockers. That's their early 2026 single, Smother, kicking off this hour on the mainstream. Nyawaiskeno, Brett Mabinik Yaso, Oga Jengwa Gat Nigoyo, Nangewanisa De Haitkwa, Oga Jengwa, Esatenet Kedo. I hope that you're here to have fun and sing along and that there are good minds with you today. If you're tuning in for the first time, welcome to a fun space where we're taking on the challenge of reimagining a mainstream music scene. We'll be listening to tunes from my good friends in the Hallucination. Also, Ulrika Spacek, which is just a fun name to say. White Mountain Apache member Sage LaCampa. Also one from Mato Nanji, and so much more. Right now, it's an artist who won 2 Juno Awards at the 2026 Juno Awards. Ace and Abby took home Alternative Album of the Year and Contemporary Indigenous Artist or Group of the Year. And he said his mom was the first to message him, telling him their ancestors would, quote, be really proud. And he also made headlines for saying he'll stop submitting to Indigenous-specific categories to make space for others, aiming for the mainstream awards, to which I replied, hey, we don't even have any awards yet, but all right. All bad dad jokes aside, turn it up with an artist who's raising the bar. It's Ace and Abby's Somebody Else on the Mainstream. Oh, yeah.

tall, perfect, straight back, broad shoulders, brown skin, thick blood, thick skin.

Operation.

The Hallucination, collaboration, not appropriation, from their award-winning One More Saturday Night on the Mainstream. Also in that extended set, we heard Travis Thompson's Dreamy Suburbia, Now's Elevate, and Ace and Abby's Somebody Else. If you're just now getting here, try to arrive a little sooner. You missed out on some fun, but I do have you covered. 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
2: KSKO. At the halfway point of this hour, I'm Brett Mabee, and I'm excited that you're joining me for some fun listening today. And a shout-out to friends who are dialed in to KWAK 102.5 LPFM in and around San Xavier, Arizona. 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Just type in Turtle Island and you have a whole multiverse of great indigenous music just waiting for you to enjoy. In the remainder of our time is one from Rhode Island folk singer Charlie Marie. I'll be joining you again after a song from Candace Ivory, and right now it's a 22-year-old from White Mountain Apache territory hailing from White River, Arizona. Sage LaCapa is out with his newest batch of tunes. And in early 2025, he released these singles in a flurry, and he was kind enough to keep me in the loop, and I've been enjoying all the listening, particularly with this track, You're Like the Sun. Asaranonda Jates Nangamanisa Day on the mainstream. You ought to sing along today on the mainstream. You're like

Candace Ivory's When the Levee Breaks from the music of Memphis Minnie today on the mainstream. Earlier in the set, we heard Charlie Marie's Rhode Island from her Signs album, and it was Sage LaCapa's You're Like the Sun that got us into the half. I can't thank you enough. My only hope is that you've enjoyed this time as much as I have and that you'll be joining me again here soon. And say, the more the merrier. Music is always best experienced when shared with others, so as always, tell your friends and family that there's a lot of fun to be had here on the mainstream. Before officially parting ways, I have tracks from Samantha Crane and her earlier band, The Midnight Shivers, songs that still hold true to the test of time. We'll also be hearing from These Sacred Souls, but not before this one from Indigenous. That's Manto Nanji, the talented Lakota singer-songwriter. I just saw that there are a number of dates for his 2026 tour, and I can't wait for a new album as well. Right now, from Indigenous and their Gray Skies release, it's I'm Missing You, which you know I'm gonna miss you on the mainstream.

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1: From NPR, this is World Cafe. Hey, I am Kaleo. Nate Amos writes great songs, and he wrote a lot of great songs early in his career and decided to re-record them
2: live from NPR News in Washington. I'm Dave Mattingly. The war with Iran and the November midterm elections got a lot of attention last night at the Republican midterm convention in Texas. President Trump addressed those attending the event at the American Airlines Center in Dallas.
3: No matter how well you're doing, we seem not a president, Democrat or Republican. Almost never wins the midterms. We've got to change that because we have something going that's so good. We can't let that string be broken.
4: I was intentionally trying to write.
3: So I'm asking you to pretend that I'm on the ballot.
2: Without offering details, the president also pledged a $5,000 payment to every American adult if Republicans hold on to the House and Senate in the midterms. Secretary of State Marco Rubio says he's pleased to see right-wing governments in South America willing to help the U.S. fight narco-terrorism. NPR's Michelle Kellerman says Rubio is visiting Colombia, Ecuador, and Peru.
5: In Ecuador, Secretary Rubio announced more targeted sanctions and aid to the military to help the government go after drug traffickers. He brushed off concerns that fishermen are getting caught up in this fight and made clear the U.S. will continue to, quote, blow up ships.
6: And if a threat in this region is emerging to the national security and national interest of our country, we are going to address it. And what we're very happy about is that we can now address it in partnership with other presidents and other leaders in this region that feel the same way.
5: He was speaking after stops in Colombia and Ecuador before flying on to Peru to meet the newly elected president, Keiko Fujimori. Michelle Kellerman, NPR News in Lima, Peru.
2: Human Rights Watch is raising concerns over what it calls an unlawful campaign of executions by Iran. As NPR's Adil Al-Shalchi reports, the group says many of those being put to death were tortured and charged under a broad definition of security crimes.
7: According to a statement released by Human Rights Watch, at least 59 men were executed by Iranian authorities between mid-March and the end of August, after the U.S. and Israel launched their war on Iran. The human rights organization says at least 29 of those killed were arrested in connection with the nationwide protests which Iranian authorities violently clamped down on before the war. The statement says in many cases the defendants were taken from arrest to the gallows in just 5 weeks, and in many cases the Iranian courts handed down death sentences for non-lethal acts such as throwing stones or breaking into state property. In August, the UN condemned what it called a sharp spike in executions in Iran. Hadil Al-Shalchi, NPR News, Istanbul.
2: Wall Street futures are mostly higher this morning. This is NPR News from Washington. Gasoline prices in the U.S. continue going up as the price of oil moves higher. Crude oil topped $100 a barrel yesterday for the first time since July. AAA says regular gas is now averaging almost $4.28 a gallon. Price went up 5 cents overnight and has risen 13 cents a gallon over the last week. This has been the hottest summer in the U.S. in more than a century, NPR's Lauren Sommer reports.
8: It's not your imagination. This summer was hot. In the U.S., it was the hottest summer in 132 years of record keeping in the lower 48 states. August was also the hottest August on record for both average temperature and maximum temperature. That's according to the National Oceanic and Atmospheric Administration. Globally, August was also the hottest month ever recorded, tying with July of 2023. It was about 3 degrees Fahrenheit hotter than average, according to the Copernicus Climate Change Service. The planet is looking at potentially a hot year ahead, too. A very strong El Nino climate pattern is developing, which raises temperatures globally. Lauren Sommer, NPR News.
2: NASA says two astronauts who led the Artemis II moon mission earlier this year are stepping away from spaceflight. Commander Reid Wiseman didn't disclose his future plans. Pilot Victor Glover is taking a job at California Polytechnic State University, his alma mater. The NFL kicked off the regular season last night in Seattle, where the defending Super Bowl champions, the Seahawks, beat the New England Patriots 13-10. I'm Dave Mattingly, NPR News in Washington.
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Welcome one, welcome all. I'm Kaleo. It's World Cafe. Coming up in a little bit, a session with Nate Amos of This Is Lorelei. He has a new record due out at the end of the week. It's called The Singer in My Band. He says it's his road album. All of these songs written from the road and a lot of character studies. Check out this song, Billy Came Back. It's This Is Lorelei on World Cafe.

0: She's Leaving You. It's MJ Lenderman on World Cafe and also Geese 100 Horses. Both of those bands notable because they are artists who have covered This Is Lorelei, the musical project of Nate Amos, who you heard at the top. His new record is called The Singer in My Band. It is due out on Friday, and that song's on the record, Billy Came Back. Up next, a session from earlier this year with This Is Lorelei, including live performances. That's next on World Cafe.
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0: Welcome one, welcome all. I am Kaleo. You're listening to an encore edition of World Cafe. This session is from early in 2026, January, I believe. I had a chance to sit down with Nate Amos, who came into the studio to play songs from his band, This Is Lorelei. Now, he's got a new record coming, but this is him talking about his most recent album that's already out called Hollow Boy. It's where he took old songs from his back catalog and tried to make a new album and make it sound cohesive. That's the type of challenge he's interested in. We'll talk about why he challenged himself that way and what it means to have people like MJ Lenderman and Cameron Winter of Geese covering his songs. That's in a moment, but first, let's get into the studio for a live performance. It's I Can't Fall from This Is Lorelei.

0: Recorded live on World Cafe, it's This Is Lorelei with I Can't Fall. It's the opening track from the new album Hollow Boy. My guest today is Nate Amos, who performs as This Is Lorelei. Nate, so nice to meet. Welcome to World Cafe.
1: Thanks for having me.
0: It's important to sort of give the context for this record. It is your new album, but you also call it a sorta album.
1: Yeah.
0: New but old. These are re-recordings of songs from your back catalog.
1: Yeah.
0: Can you walk me through why you wanted to give this batch of 10 songs a new life?
1: Well, it's something I've been interested in doing for a while. And it was just kind of a new sort of project, because it's kind of like the opposite of how I've always worked with Lorelei, mm-hmm. which is to write really quickly and to kind of try to use production to create variety within the songs because they're all being written at the same time.
0: Mm-hmm.
1: So the idea of taking a group of songs written over a really long period of time and flipping the process so that you're trying to produce it and record it in a way that it all gets glued together. It seemed like fun.
0: Well, I mean, it's fun because you have a pretty deep well to pull from. There are over 30 EPs in the This Is Lorelei catalog. I mean, the obvious question is, how did you pick the songs? Was there a specific theme? How did they raise their hand for a re-recording?
1: Well, honestly, I mean, again, one of the defining things about Lorelei that makes the project what it is the speed at which things are written, generally, which is almost kind of improvisational.
0: Mm-hmm.
1: And when everything's already written, you can't really do that. So the only way I could kind of fit that element of improvisation into this project was to just choose the songs really quickly without really thinking about it.
0: So the same way you the same way you practice your songwriting craft a little bit, which is very quickly.
1: Yeah, just try to think about things as little as possible and have it be all instinct and reflex.
0: This is World Cafe. We're talking with Nate Amos of This Is Lorelei. The new album is called Hollow Boy. I want to talk about the title track. We're going to get into a performance in a bit. But before we hear it, check out the original from 2015.

0: Okay, so that's a bit of Hollow Boy from This Is Lorelei, your original track from 2015. So, yeah, you said this is kind of the song that sort of like This Is Lorelei became bigger than just the thing. It's your project, your band, committing to it. What was life like back then? I'm guessing you were in Chicago still?
1: Yeah. I lived in a basement with my friend Mark. We had turned it into two bedrooms and a practice room by hanging blankets from the ceiling with thumbtacks. And we were in this kind of mode where we were kind of in a loose music making, not a competition, but we had kind of like a pact to like make a certain amount of music each month. And yeah, it's kind of all I had going on, trying to be quiet while he was recording, trying to get him to be quiet while I was recording, and just making music all day, just scraping together like $200 a month for rent, living in this basement.
0: Mm-hmm. So with Hollow Boy this time around, what do you think came out differently?
1: You know, I'm not sure, because I still haven't gone back and listened to the original version of the song. I think it's pretty close, I'd say. You know, I probably sound 10 years older.
0: I was going to say the vocals are what, stand out. Like, you definitely have you occupy a different register. And it's there's a confidence there that you can hear, I think, in the newer.
1: Yeah, well, I've just sung so much more at this point. I've gotten more comfortable singing. That's definitely from a period of time where I was way more self-conscious about my voice, and I just had not practiced singing as much, at least not in the, you know, lead singer capacity.
0: Yeah. Well, we're going to hear a live recording in studio of Hollow Boy. It's This Is Lorelei here on World Cafe.

0: Recorded live here in Philadelphia, it's This Is Lorelei with the performance of Hollow Boy. It's the title track to the new album from This Is Lorelei. Nate Amos is my guest. I'm Kaleo. This is World Cafe. You said something in an interview, and I think you've brought this up more than once, that try as you might, every song you write is either a bluegrass song or a lullaby.
1: Yeah. I think...
0: Help me unpack that.
1: I think with some exceptions, I really think that is true, and they're dressed up in different ways. And I guess I don't really have any proof other than I wrote the song, so I know.
0: After reading that and going back to the album, I played a game. Is it a lullaby or a bluegrass song? And you know what? It holds. Like, I think they definitely fall into the two camps. What would you say is something that makes the two of them different?
1: I think rather than it being anything specifically with theory, it's more a question of intent. A lullaby being like a song of intended comfort, I guess. And a bluegrass song being anything else. That's mostly just because I grew up surrounded by bluegrass music, and there's a very particular quality to melody in bluegrass that I think is just kind of more deeply ingrained in my brain than anything else. The mark of a perfect song is it working well in any genre that you throw at it. Like, the more different ways a song can still function at like a core level, the better of a song you've written.
0: Yeah. This is World Cafe. We're talking with Nate Amos of This Is Lorelei. The new album is called Hollow Boy. Where's your love now? Lullaby? It feels like a lullaby, maybe because of the melody in the beginning.
1: Yeah. No, that's, you know, no, I'm going to say that's a bluegrass song more than a lullaby.
0: Can you walk me through a little bit about like what was going through your head while you were writing this song?
1: Honestly, I wrote and recorded that song in like 2 hours, and I remember next to nothing about the process. I just was making a song.
0: Do you have a sense of when you've got a song, if you've got that many songs, like what's good, what's not good, like when you have that much material?
1: Yeah, I mean, I think the thing for me is like you have to write the bad songs too. Because at least for me, like if I'm stuck on a song that I know isn't good, I either have to see it through to the end or I have to delete all traces of it from my computer or whatever and do my best to just forget about it. But a lot of the time, if I do that, it ends up haunting me and I just end up remaking it. And then I still know it's bad, but I still have to do it anyway. So you have to write and make the bad songs too, just to get rid of them. And then you worry about what to do with it later, but it's gotta be done.
0: It's gotta be done.
1: Yeah.
0: We gotta hear a live recording. It has to be done right now. This is Lorelei with Where's Your Love Now here on World Cafe.

recorded live in studio in January of 2026. That's Where's Your Love Now from This Is Lorelei. We're talking with Nate Amos of This Is Lorelei, and after the break, he'll talk about his success and what it feels like to have other big artists cover his songs. That's next on World Cafe.

0: Welcome back to this encore edition of World Cafe. Nate Amos fronts This Is Lorelei. They've got a new record due out at the end of the week. It's called The Singer in My Band. So we're listening back to our conversation from earlier this year.
1: Both of your projects, both of your bands are getting a lot of attention. You've got folks like MJ Lenderman, Waxahachie, and Cameron Winter of Geese covering your songs. Like, what does this moment feel like for you right now?
2: Busy. I mean, it's really cool. Honestly, specifically with the covers, like that's kind of an incredible thing to see because, you know, as a writer, that's kind of the dream, is to see one of your songs, you know, leave the nest and go up and have like a life of its own and function. Again, going back to the thing where like, if a song works in a bunch of different genres, that's the mark of a good song. So seeing a song go off into the world and kind of continue to live on its own without being attached to your own version of it is kind of like the most gratifying possible thing as a writer, I think.
1: Yeah.
2: So that's incredibly cool to me.
1: Nate Amos is my guest here on World Cafe. He performs as This Is Lorelei. We have one more song to get to, performance of Dancing in the Club. And I want to talk about your vocals on the album version. I want our audience to hear it. Take a listen.

0: You know, I find the character arc of Auto-Tune to be very, very interesting. In its beginning days, it was discreetly used, and as it's evolved, it's become more of an artistic choice. It's an intentional choice. Was it an intentional choice for this song? Why did you want to use Auto-Tune?
1: To fit with it thematically. So actually, if you go far enough back, I think the first time it was used was intentionally as an effect. So when I first knew about it as a kid, because my dad had a home Pro Tool set up, and he had it. No one was even calling it Auto-Tune. It was just called the Cher effect from
0: Believe.
1: From Believe.
0: Yeah.

0: And this was, I think I was thinking like thematically with the club thing, and I put it on there because of the Cher song.
1: That does totally. I mean, there are a lot of auto-tune heroes out there. You got your T-Pains, you got your Owl Cities and Charlie XCX's, but yeah, I think Cher's the OG. In terms of it, Melodyne used to be done to discreetly correct

0: people's performances so that you didn't, you know, but then with Cher, she actually used it to create, this weird sort of like.
1: What's an effect just like, you know, reverb or distortion or anything else?
0: Yeah. So this was the song that you and MJ re-recorded. And I think it might have been Cameron or Waxahachie who covered this as well. But why do you think like Dancing in the Club sort of resonates outward, you know, and like musicians want to play it?
1: I was intentionally trying to write a song that could potentially get picked up and covered by a bigger artist. That was the only time I've ever written a song primarily thinking about that. So,
0: wait, so of all the songs you wrote, the one you're like, you know, this would be good because if someone covered it, it would really work. Well, and it wasn't happened.
1: Even, yeah. Well, it wasn't even like noticing it after I made it. Like from the get go, I had like the bare bones, like the melody for that song. And the goal was to write something that would maybe get picked up by somebody someday.
0: When you're doing that with intentionality, are you thinking like major chords or the simplest melody that people can sing along to? Is there certain things that you look to when you're writing a song like that?
1: Catchy and fast, which is funny because the cover of it is not fast. But also something with that album in particular that I was really focusing on was I think the songs that, at least for me, the songs that stick with me the most are songs where it would sound just as complete if someone is singing just the melody, like walking through the woods by themselves, as it feels with a chord progression, full production and stuff. So part of it was trying to make the melody such that it didn't need anything else. Even just as a melody, it could stand on its own.
0: We'll hear a live recording of it right now. This is Lorelei, Dancing in the Club here on World Cafe.

0: Recorded live for World Cafe, it's Dancing in the Club. It's from This Is Lorelei. The new album is available now. It is called Hollow Boy. Nate, this was fun. Thank you so much for doing this. Congratulations on all the success. Please come back and see us again soon.
1: Thanks so much. Thanks for having me.
0: You got it.
1: See you soon.
2: Wrapping up that session with Nate Amos, and This Is Lorelei. New album is due out on Friday. It is called The Singer in My Band. Thanks to Nate Amos. Thanks to our producer, Miguel Perez, for his work on the session. And if you want to see video footage of it, you can find it on our YouTube channel. Just search for World Cafe. And while you're there, like and subscribe. REM now, it's Fall on Me.

0: That song went to number one in 1967, and it wasn't even sung by a member of the band. Greg Munford was a friend of Strawberry Alarm Clock, just hanging out in the recording sessions, and they said, "You sing this." Incense and Peppermints puts the wraps on this edition of The Cafe. We make this show from WXPN at the University of Pennsylvania in Philadelphia. 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
1: From NPR, it's World Cafe. Hey, I'm Kaleo, and there is a lot of great music coming your way. And you might ask yourself, can I get a preview of said songs? And I'm like, yeah, I can help you with that. Here's something from Monrovia.
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1: I've got more new music from Biba Dooby. 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
3: Trouble man, don't get in my way. I come apart.
1: And chances are, if you know this song, you remember where you first heard it.
4: I ain't freaking, I ain't faking this. I ain't freaking, I ain't faking this. I ain't freaking, I ain't faking this. Shut up and let me go. Hey!
1: Don't go anywhere. This is World Cafe. Last week, Cassandra Wilson, the jazz singer and musician originally from Jackson, Mississippi, died at the age of 70. She was one of America's finest voices, a two-time Grammy winner whose legacy, especially in the jazz world, will leave a profound impact. Over the years, Cassandra visited us a handful of times, most recently in 2012, to play songs from her then new album, Another Country. We encourage you to check out the entire session at worldcafe.org. Let's begin with the song from Another Country. It's Red Guitar from Cassandra Wilson.

Welcome one, welcome all. I'm Kaleo. It's World Cafe, and we're more than halfway through the year, and I can tell you about one of my favorite conversations. It was with John J. Lowe, who performs as Monrovia. He grew up in Liberia, ended up moving to the United States as an immigrant, as a teenager. His story is incredible, but his music bridges the gap between West African rhythms and Appalachian folk. You can find the interview at worldcafe.org. This is from his incredible album, Bloodline. It's new music, Field Song.

0: Devin Gilfillian with Black Dog Rabbit Hole. That is from his latest album, which dropped earlier this summer, called Time Will Tell. Stay close, a few live performances as we go live from the archives next on World Cafe.
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0: Live from the archives, it's World Cafe. We're in the vault pulling out live recordings from bands and artists who have visited over the last 35 years. There's thousands to choose from. This is a good one because it was the first time Pete Yorn made an appearance. It was 2001, an incredible record, Music for the Morning After, and this was the radio single that kind of broke him. He stopped by World Cafe to play it in 2001. It's Life on a Chain from Pete Yorn on World Cafe.
4: 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Yeah, I live on a chain.

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1: There is a guy who has definitely seen some stuff as a producer for U2 and Peter Gabriel and Bob Dylan and Neil Young. Yeah, he's seen some stuff. That's Daniel Lanois with Shine, recorded live for World Cafe. Also, Pete Yorn, Life on a Chain. 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Here's new music from Nicole Atkins. The new record is called Drama. This is When the Night Falls.

The new record from Kevin Morby in a lot of ways is an ode to the Midwest, where he was raised. Little Wide Open is the record. That's 100,000. Also Bjork with Hyper Ballad and new music from Nicole Atkins at the top. New album is called Drama, the song When the Night Falls. A few more songs headed your way. We're in bonus time. This is World Cafe.

Welcome back. It's World Cafe. I'm Kaleo. This is kind of a cool thing. I mean, Biba Doobie came out making bedroom pop, and as she's gotten more and more successful, she started leaning into the music that she listened to growing up. And that involves inviting guys like Chino Moreno of the Deftones onto her new album to play and perform. It's a little bit more aggressive. I dig that. Leaning into it, this song is called Sun Has Set. It's Biba Doobie on World Cafe.

0: There was a band that definitely got a bump from being in an Apple commercial for the iPod, no less. Band out of Greater Manchester, the Ting Tings. And that was the song that was in the commercial, Shut Up and Let Me Go. And that puts the wraps on this edition of The Cafe. Appreciate you listening. Thank you so much for doing that. And thanks to our affiliates nationwide who make this show possible. We produce this program from WXPN at the University of Pennsylvania in Philadelphia. I'm Stephen Kaleo, contributing host. This has been World Cafe from NPR.
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0: Good morning. President Trump promises adult Americans, all of them, $5,000 each if Republicans keep control of Congress. How would that promise work? It's Morning Edition from NPR News. Millions of U.S. residents could be excluded from the next census if the Trump administration gets its way. I'm Steve Inskeep.
1: And I'm Michelle.

0: Nicole Martin. The census determines how many congressional seats each state gets for a decade. The governor of Maine says Trump's trade war with Canada hurts more than her state's bottom line. Also, Practical Magic is back. Sandra Bullock and Nicole Kidman return as sisters and...
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1: Lee Bryce and Boy on KSKO 704. Happy Thursday, everyone. We're going to see some clouds and showers today for the Upper Cusco and the Gash Villages with a little bit of afternoon sunshine. Highs in the mid to upper 50s, lows in the upper 40s. Cloudy but dry in lower 60s today. For Sleep Mute, Red Devil, and Crooked Creek, lows in the upper 40s. For Fort Yukon and the Yukon Flats, some afternoon and evening showers. Possible to likely cloudy, highs in the mid-50s, lows in the mid-40s. For Eagle and 40 Mile Country, a little bit of sunshine this morning, clouding up. Showers tonight, possible. Highs in the mid-50s, lows in the mid-30s. For Fairbanks, clouds and showers. Highs in the lower 50s, lows in the mid-40s today. And for Anchorage, partly sunny, highs near 60, lows in the mid-40s. Once again, for McGrath, Nicoline, Takata, clouds and showers today with a little bit of sunshine in the afternoon. Clouds and showers tomorrow as well. Highs in the mid to upper 50s, lows in the upper 40s. Travis Tritt and Tim McGraw on the way. Here's Faith Hill. There will come a day.

We don't run our own trash to the dump thanks to McGrath Trash and Refuse. If that sounds good to you, call them today at 524-3633.

Diamond Rio, one more day on KSKO. We're going to take a look at this day in history. Back on this date in 1847, rather, the first theater opened in Hawaii. Back on this date in 1897, British police made an arrest for drunken driving. It was the first DWI in the country. On this date in 1899, a second quake in 7 days hit Yakutat Bay, Alaska, measuring an 8.6. And on this date in 1913, the Lincoln Highway opened. It was the first paved coast-to-coast U.S. highway. Taking a look at this day in Alaska history. Way back in 1918, the Golden Spike was driven along the rail connecting Seward and Anchorage. And in celebrity birthdays today, comedian Matt Rife is 30 years old and bassist Mikey Way is 45. Those who spend time on social media would be a bit more familiar with Matt Rife. Coming up, Patty Loveless. Here's the Warren Brothers.

0: You're listening to Statewide News from Alaska Public Media. I'm Ava White. The Arctic Report Card has found a new group of supporters. Authors say the American Geophysical Union, which is an international scientific nonprofit, will carry on the climate report with a coalition of other partners. The union is currently fundraising for its long-term publication. The news comes after the National Oceanic and Atmospheric Administration pulled its support from the Arctic Report in August. Rick Toman is a climate specialist with the Alaska Center for Climate Assessment and Preparedness at the University of Alaska Fairbanks and a longtime editor of the report.
1: A lot has happened over the last month, and we're just really happy to be able to, one, let folks know that there's going to be an Arctic report card. That's probably the most important thing for this year. But then we are seeing the path now to continue the Arctic report card for the indefinite future.
0: The Arctic Report Card has been tracking changes in sea ice, tundra greenness, and temperature in the northern part of the globe for two decades. Over 100 scientists, many of them in Alaska, contribute to the report, which is published annually in December. NOAA used to coordinate work on the report and provide website development and editing, but last month, the agency said it won't do that anymore, despite work on this year's issue already in progress. Authors announced this week support for this year's issue from several directions. The American Geophysical Union and nonprofit Climate US will provide staff for coordination, website management, and creating visual components. The University of Alaska Fairbanks and the Cooperative Institute for Research in Environmental Sciences at the University of Colorado Boulder also have staff who are assisting. This year's report will be released in the union's annual meeting in December in San Francisco. The Federal Emergency Management Agency announced Tuesday that more than $4 million is headed to several Alaska communities through its public assistance program. The largest sum, $1.1 million, will go to the native village of Shaktulik. The money is slated to repair a protective berm damaged in a storm nearly 2 years ago. The city of Kotzebue will also receive more than $160,000 from damages from a storm in October 2024. Residents saw severe flooding, destroyed buildings, and roughly 80 residents had to evacuate their homes. The agency says funds will go toward repairing and replacing wall tents at Kotzebue's North Tent City. Additional funding is headed to the southeast community of Craig for infrastructure repairs from a 2023 storm that caused flooding and landslides, and to the Interior Circle Native community for damage from flooding in spring 2023, according to FEMA. This is Alaska Public Media.
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it's time for your Thursday morning weather on KSKO, brought to you by Donlin Gold, whose motto is everyone going home safe and healthy every day. Clouds and showers today, tomorrow, and Saturday for the Upper Cusco. Highs near the upper 50s today and tomorrow, 60 on Saturday. Lows at night in the upper 40s to near 50. Clouds and showers for Grayling, Anvik, Shagluk, and Holy Cross today through Saturday. Might see a bit of sunshine late today, maybe a little bit of sunshine Saturday as well. We're going to see highs in the mid to upper 50s today through Saturday for the Gash villages. Lows near the upper 40s. For Sleet, Mute, Red Devil, and Crooked Creek, slight chance of showers today. Rain tomorrow, chance of showers on Saturday. We're going to see highs in the upper 50s to lower 60s. Lows in the mid to upper 40s for the Middle Cusco. For Fort Yukon and the Yukon Flats, some showers this afternoon and evening. Showers tomorrow, sunshine on Saturday. Highs in the mid-50s today through Saturday for the Yukon Flats. Lows in the mid-40s. For Eagle and 40 Mile Country, little bit of sunshine today, becoming cloudy later on. The reverse tomorrow, clouds on Saturday. Some showers tonight and Saturday in 40 Mile Country. Highs in the mid-50s today, 60 to 65 Friday and Saturday. Lows at night in the mid-30s to near 40. Fairbanks is going to see showers on and off today through at least Sunday as it stands. Highs in the lower 50s today, upper 50s tomorrow, mid-50s on Saturday, lows at night, mid-40s. For Anchorage, partly to mostly sunny today and tomorrow, cloudy on Saturday. Highs in the lower 60s, lows in the mid-40s to around 50. Once again, from McGrath, Nicoline, to Katna, clouds and showers today and tomorrow. Might be a little bit of sunshine this afternoon, but not much. Highs in the mid to upper 50s, lows in the upper 40s. I'll have messages coming up at about 45 after.

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Montgomery Gentry, She Couldn't Change Me, right here on KSKO, taking a look at messages right now. 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Coming up, Daryl Worley and Terry Clark. He's Brooks and Dunn. Ain't nothing about you.

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From KSKO-FM McGrath, Alaska, it's time for World News Headlines. I'm Paul Walker. President Trump gave sizable cash gifts to four White House staffers, including $45,000 to his close aide, Natalie Harp, according to financial disclosures released by his administration. Two staff members got the same amount as Harp, while his longtime aide and director of Oval Office Operations, Walt Nauda, received $22,000. No other White House staffer declared any gifts from the president. Federal employees are prohibited from receiving outside compensation for their duties. The White House described the gifts as personal in nature, unrelated to the staffer's work, and legal under U.S. law. The mother

a black woman whose body was found hanging from a tree in Jackson, Mississippi, has told the BBC she's still waiting for answers from officials more than a month later. Her demands have been echoed by a community in the state that has been left shocked and angry. After weeks of silence, police on Tuesday confirmed for the first time they were investigating the death of Tajia Fortune, a 29-year-old, as a potential homicide, while clarifying that her official cause of death has yet to be confirmed. Her body was discovered August 3rd. Weather-wise, we are looking at clouds and showers for the Upper Cusco and the Gash villages today. Though you will see some afternoon sunshine, just clouds for the Middle Cusco. We are looking at highs in the mid to upper 50s for the Upper Cusco and the Gash villages today. Lower 60s for the Middle Cusco, lows at night in the upper 40s. Adam Gregory on the way. Here's Scotty McCreary.

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Jason McCoy, Bury My Heart, right here on KSKO. We're going to take a look right now at gold and silver prices. Gold is just a shade under $4,400, up about $45 to $50. Silver between $67 and $68, up a bit over a dollar. In oil and gas, ANS West Coast at 99.07, up 2.15. West Texas Intermediate at 93.03, up $1.55. Brent at 97.92, up $1.64. Henry Hub at 2.92, down 6 cents. ANS production numbers from September 8th, just under 496,000. Lisa Brocrop and Chris Cummings on the way. And then weather coming up at about 8:30, 8:31. Here's Julian Austin, baby. Bye-bye.

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It is time for your Thursday morning weather on KSKO, brought to you by Donlin Gold, whose motto is everyone going home safe and healthy every day. Clouds and showers today, tomorrow, and Saturday for the Upper Cusco. Highs near the upper 50s today and tomorrow, 60 on Saturday. Lows at night in the upper 40s to near 50. Clouds and showers for Grayling, Anvik, Shagluk, and Holy Cross today through Saturday. Might see a bit of sunshine late today. Maybe a little bit of sunshine Saturday as well. We're going to see highs in the mid to upper 50s today through Saturday for the Gash villages. Lows near the upper 40s. For Sleet Mute, Red Devil, and Crooked Creek, slight chance of showers today. Rain tomorrow, chance of showers on Saturday. We're going to see highs in the upper 50s to lower 60s, lows in the mid to upper 40s for the Middle Cusco. For Fort Yukon and the Yukon Flats, some showers this afternoon and evening. Showers tomorrow, sunshine on Saturday. Highs in the mid-50s today through Saturday for the Yukon Flats. Lows in the mid-40s. For Eagle and 40 Mile Country, little bit of sunshine today, becoming cloudy later on. The reverse tomorrow, clouds on Saturday. Some showers tonight and Saturday in 40 Mile Country. Highs in the mid-50s today, 60 to 65 Friday and Saturday. Lows at night in the mid-30s to near 40. Fairbanks is going to see showers on and off today through at least Sunday as it stands. Highs in the lower 50s today, upper 50s tomorrow, mid-50s on Saturday, lows at night, mid-40s. For Anchorage, partly to mostly sunny today and tomorrow, cloudy on Saturday, highs in the lower 60s, lows in the mid-40s to around 50. Once again, from McGrath, Nicolai, and Takotna, clouds and showers today and tomorrow. Might be a little bit of sunshine this afternoon, but not much. Highs in the mid to upper 50s, lows in the upper 40s. I'll have messages coming up at about 45 after.

Lawson and Complicated on KSKO. We're going to take a look at messages right now. McGrath School's Art Club first gathering is today, 3 to 4. If you have supplies, send the kids with them. If not, they've got enough this time around. No attendance or fee requirements. 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Become a conservation leader. NYCalc and its federal partners offer mini grants up to $2,000 for youth-led community projects. It's an opportunity to lead initiatives that enhance your community's resilience to natural disasters and conserve natural resources. The deadline to turn in a mini grant application is September 30th. 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McGrath Light and Power is looking for a part-time assistant that would do general maintenance, project support, outdoor work, material handling, and office administration. 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John Perkins on the way. 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
1: Whiskey and you, Chris Stapleton on KSKO. That is going to do it for me today. Clinton's up next at noon, but Denali Jam with Ann Fierce from KRFF and Fairbanks is next at 9. Smile. Know that no act of kindness, however small, is ever wasted. Know that I love you. And most of all, if you're ever feeling lonely, by golly, turn on the radio to KSKO and know you aren't alone. I'll talk to you tomorrow at 7. I'm going to leave you with Sawyer Brown, Trouble on the Line on KSKO. I'm Paul Walker, your trouble on the radio.

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3: I remember a long time ago when we were kids, one of our chores was to go to fishnet after school in this weather. Only canvas to protect me from this weather. Not cold. Nowadays, it's cold.
2: So, our word today is windy.
3: 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Ich. Ich.

0: Hadid's ich is, it is windy. Ashwas ko, it's snowing too. Ashwas is, it's snowing.
1: Hadid's ich, that means it's really windy. Hadid's ich, Hadid's ich.
2: Days ago, I was talking about foods that were good for us, and today I wanted to mention there are foods that can cause us negative mental health issues, and of course, at the top of the list is sugar and some carbohydrates, because carbohydrates break down into sugars. Sometimes we crave sugars. Sugar and carbohydrates, like white bread, pastries, macaroni, spaghetti, or crackers, cause blood sugar levels to rise and then drop, affecting your mood or how you are feeling. A diet high in sugar will increase inflammation in our body, cause us to be tired and crave more sugar. It can also have a negative effect on our memory. Sugar has many different names too, like beet sugar, brown sugar, cane juice crystals, cane sugar, maltodextrin, to name a few. There are many more. Be careful and read the labels of processed foods that you are going to buy or thinking about buying. Mercury in fish is another negative for us. Some fish, ocean fish, are higher in mercury and shouldn't be eaten. Bigger fish, generally. Mercury is a neurotoxin that can collect in higher amounts in bigger fish. Mercury can damage the brain and nerves. A study found an association or link between mercury exposure and neurological distress for our brain, mood changes, and difficulty regulating our emotions, as well as gastrointestinal disruptions. Inflammation in the gut is directly linked to central nervous system disruption and health issues too, including anxiety or depression. Artificial sweeteners are another potential problem, including aspartame, which is NutraSweet or Equal, saccharin, which is sweet and low, and sucralose, which is Splenda. Those can lead to chronically elevated insulin levels, which raises your risk for depression, Alzheimer's disease, heart disease, diabetes, and other health problems. Anytime we have high amounts of sugar in the blood, it's a potential for diabetes, so be very careful with that. Aspartame appears to be worse, as research separately linked it to behavior and cognitive problems, understanding problems, as well as learning problems, headaches, seizures, migraines, irritable moods, anxiety, depression, and insomnia. Also, pesticides on fruits and vegetables can be a problem. According to testing that was done, most pesticide-laden fruits and vegetables contain or include strawberries, spinach, kale, collard, and mustard greens, nectarines, apples, grapes, cherries, peaches, pears, bell, and hot peppers, celery, and tomatoes. Heavens, those are most of what we generally like to eat. Wash vegetables and fruits in cold water with vinegar added to try to clear the residue of the pesticides away. Hopefully you'll be able to wash all of the pesticides away using that vinegar in cold water. Monosodium glutamate is MSG, and it is an FDA-approved flavor enhancer, but it's a type of excitatory neurotoxin that has been shown to negatively affect our brain. It is required to be noted as an ingredient on food labels, but is often not detected when it's listed as glutamic acid, hydrolyzed protein, autolyzed protein, autolyzed yeast extract, or textured protein. So those names are all the same as monosodium glutamate, which is not good for us. Gluten. Now, gluten is a general name given for the proteins found in wheat, rye, barley, and is increasingly a problem for people who have a sensitivity to it. Studies show that a gluten-free diet has been associated with improvements in people who have mental health conditions. One study found a decrease of symptoms in a set of patients with schizophrenia, and going gluten-free produced a decrease in symptoms in some people in a study on autism and research on ADD and ADHD. And also they're looking at a study on depression and how a gluten-free diet affects that. Foods that produce allergic reactions such as soy, corn, milk, etc. may increase mental health problems. Be careful, read the labels, and pay attention to how you are feeling. That's all I have for today. Thank you. Our health tips are sponsored by KRFF radio station 89.1, your voice for the interior.
3: Good morning. Welcome to Interior Talk. This is Larissa Summer bringing you your Thursday, September 10th morning newscast on KRFF 89.1, Voice of Denali. The Federal Rural Health Transformation Program is in its fifth round of program funding, as announced by the Alaska Department of Health officials on Friday. The Newsman reported the latest awards for $25.8 million brings the total to more than $207 million. To date. The intention of the funding is to support and strengthen the state's rural health system. The most recent awards are for 32 projects to improve health access, nutrition, telehealth services, healthcare infrastructure, and workforce development, to name a few. For the full story and some of the projects the grants are supporting, please visit today's edition of the Fairbanks Daily News Miner. Thank you to Alaska Public Media and the Fairbanks Daily Newsminer for contributing to this newscast. If you have any information or updates on missing persons in the interior, Doran Sanford, Lorraine Guinness, Frank Mananu, Deborah Nickton, or Willis Durendoff, please contact your local authorities. Now for today's weather in God's country. For the Fairbanks area, showers, temperature highs near 53 above, lows around 45 degrees. Southwest wind around 5 miles per hour. Showers in Nenana, temperature highs near 54 above, lows around 47 degrees. Southwest wind 5 to 10 miles per hour. In Minto, showers, temperature highs near 54 above, lows around 44 degrees. Southwest wind 5 to 10 miles per hour. Tok might expect partly sunny with temperature highs near 53 above, lows around 36 degrees. Northwest wind around 5 miles per hour. Healy and Denali National Park, showers, temperature highs near 53 above, lows around 42 degrees. West wind around 5 miles per hour. In Bethel, Apache fog and a slight chance of showers this morning. Otherwise mostly cloudy with temperature highs near 55 above, lows around 49 degrees. South wind 15 to 20 miles per hour. This is Larissa Summer with your news and weather. 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
4: Good morning, good morning. 89.1 Fairbanks, KRFF. Wonderful.

Good morning, hearts. Hearts against the wind there. J.D. Southerner and Linda Ronstadt there. Hearts against the wind. What a nice duet between them. Just a nice job. Easy, coming on easy this Thursday morning, the 10th day of September. Good morning to you. We're going to be playing a little bit of this, and we'll be in a country state of mind for a few minutes. Stay

What a way to end it there, Josh Turner, Country State of Mind. That's what we're in. And, you know, we're going to move around because we like mixed music. Here's one by, here's Mohair Sam, and Bessie is up and around and all about.

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0: listening, and let's try to break this rain curse. We have a rain curse going on. It is 47 degrees, cloudy skies, and we're expecting more rain. And tomorrow, the same, and it looks like we are under the weather, okay? So who will stop the rain? Who will help do that? Anything helps. Okay, you must have walked across my mind. You have to. You walk across my mind every day. Good morning.
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All right? So don't worry. Here it is. 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Good morning.

another version there. Don't worry, Paul Hicks, for you. 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It's all over now. Okay, thanks for tuning in. I'm by myself, so you never know what rot walks across my mind. All right, so we have Wilbur Kennedy right here. Wilbur is living in Arctic Village, originally from Fort McPherson, Canada.

two, three, four. Yeah. Wilbur Kennedy right there. And Hina Hey, Cash Tin cover right there for you. We have a birthday request going out there. Happy birthday, Flora Nikolai Demoski. Flora Nikolai. Happy birthday, Flora Nikolai. And this is coming from Sue Nikolai over in Caltech. Wishing you a very pleasant birthday and many, many blessings. Here it is by request, Blues Weight Shoes. It's a-

Happy birthday to you, Flora. Flora Nicolai, many birthday blessings coming from Sue Nicolai over in Caltech. Oh, wishing you a beautiful day. Don't step on Flora's happy birthday shoes. Okay, we have Ethan Paul up next. Ethan hails from Holy Cross, living in Fairbanks.

saying, you got it, you got it. 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What I like best about that and a lot of what Ethan does is he plays his own lead guitar and, you know, does the vocals. I love that. This one is going out there by request.

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We're having a birthday party every day right here. Celebrating some special birth date. And each one of you are special and have that that day, that date, and that day. So we have a party for you every day. All right, we got On My Mind, You're On My Mind. Here is late Herbie Vent.

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2: And that's an everyday thing. As long as we can think, we got it going on. 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Not any place on this planet. Here it is, George Jones.

0: Hello, my name is Sarah Yates. I am a teacher from Grayling, Alaska. Thank you for listening to KRFF 89.1 FM Fairbanks.
1: Good morning. Have a fabulous day.

An old singer, and that is Jeannie C. Riley. A lot of folks enjoy that tune. I enjoy it tremendously. Oh, singer, take me away. Benny King up next by request. It's going out to Jeffrey. Jeffrey, you lucky duck. It's for you from your BFF. That's Vicky Semikin, going out to you, Jeff, wishing you a good morning. And she says that we're in the midst of a new moon, maybe new weather, and happy Thursday. This is coming from Vicky today. Thank you, Vicky. Jeff, limber up. Here it is.

dark night all the time. We got that going on here in our world. We're into the fall time and on to the dark months ahead. We're ready. We're good. We're Alaskan. Okay, we got a request here for a birthday lady, special birthday, going out to Judy I. Judy I. Madras, there in Nolato. And this is coming from your love, Bernard, wanting to wish you a very happy birthday and many birthday blessings. They ask for John Schufelt. Here it is. Today I started loving you again, Judy I. And I don't mean maybe.

All right. Sometimes, yeah, sometimes we cry. Sweet Mickey doing that for us. I don't know why I said Sweeney. It just slipped out. Okay, we have a request from Tom Millell, and he's down in Kipnuck, and the whole crew is down there working with a shout-out to Jeff Dixon. And Tom Millell and crew, good morning. Thanks for the call in there, Tom. He said they're working on a building over in Kipnuck, and the weather is rainy and calling for more of the same.

working on a Holy Ghost building down in Kipnock. That's Tom Mallell calling in all the way from down there at the mouth of the Yukon River, working on a building with a shout out to Jeff Dixon. Thank you, Tom. Enjoyed talking to you as usual. We have a request from that lady on down the river. She wanted to hear this one.

Satin Sheets there, done by Dolly Parton for you. We have a request. It's a birthday request going out to some of the ladies down there in Nolato. Girly Nikolai, Ellie Agnes, and Judy I. Coming at you from Ellie Stickman. And don't worry, be happy, ladies. Have a wonderful birthday, and may you all feel the birthday blessings today.

there, Girly and Girly Nick Light, Ellie Agnes, Judy I. Don't worry. Be happy. Turn on that happy face and leave it there for the next couple weeks. And may you have a blessed birthday from Ellie Stickman to each and every one. All right, up next, I heard from the Mission Hill kid. He wanted to hear this one.

coming at you from the Mission Hill Kid there, Sir Doug, and Soulful Woman. Soulful tune. I like that one. All right, Trimble Gilbert and Wilbert Kennedy, I Won't Get Over You. And this is coming from a lady downriver.

By request right there from a lady down the river. And this next one's going out to Martha and Deanna, a.k.a. the secretary. Coming at you from Philip Albert today, here's Kenna Johnson.

That is Kenna Johnson. Don't send me no angels by request. Going out to Martha and Secretary coming at you from Philip Albert. We have a request here before John Moses gets in. John will be here at the 11 o'clock hour. So stay tuned for John Moses and the Athabaskan show coming up. We have a request for the People of Circle, and it's coming from Bernice Nikolai, and she's sending a condolence request going out to you people up in Circle, and keeping you in her thoughts and prayers, and safe travels for everyone. And so here it is from Bernice today, Peace in the Valley.

that is going out to the people in Circle, sending condolences and prayers coming from Bernice Nikolai, and just thinking about you up there, and safe travels to each and every one. All right, I'm expecting John Moses in a few minutes. Meanwhile, I'll play a few tunes, and we'll get ready for John.

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1: 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Stay tuned for that one. But in the meantime, more KRFF 89.1 FM. 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
1: On Good Morning over in Bethel. Good morning, Whitehorse, Canada. And good morning...
0: Toke. Yeah, good morning, all you folks down in the Toke area over in Bethel. Good morning. Circle, up in Circle, Fort Yukon, all over. Good morning.
1: Good morning, and this is the tune that everyone has been asking for on the radio. It is Karina, done by late Tony Sam Sr. of Huslia on the fiddle.
0: If we don't have it downloaded, we're not going to be able to play it yet.
1: I know, but here's the copy.
0: Okay. All right. Well, thank you, John. What would you like to hear first thing?
1: First up, we'll do prayer with late Uncle Simeon Mountain of Nalado, Alaska.
0: Okay. All right. All right. Here it is in Dinaga.
3: The Nahoto, your yearly dozen, no Uza Tirul O. Kohulitzen, Gonakaka, Noya Aha, your yitaka de Hulach. Gozan Haranit, the

0: mama lara de nat on kut. 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Amen.
1: Amen.
2: That was late Uncle Simeon Mountain with Our Father in Dinaga. Up next, we have a request for late Johnson Birdman Moses Sr. of Alakakit, Alaska. This was a request from his daughters, Barbara, Virginia, and his sons, Birdman, Calvin, and Ross. They wanted to wish their brother, Rudy Moses, a happy birthday. Here is late Artie Joseph, Jerry Evans, and my grandfather, Johnson Moses, with Eagle Island Blues, recorded in 1983.

0: All right, here we are. We are back. And that was...
1: That was late Grandpa Johnson with Eagle Island Blues. Singing on vocals was Artie Joseph of Tanana and late Jerry Evans of... Where is Jerry Evans from, Miss Ann?
0: He is... He lived in Fairbanks, and his family was from Tanana. And I don't know exactly the other place that he's from. He had a homestead somewhere. All right, so what's up next, John?
1: Up next, we have late Herbie Vent with Hoosley Funky, going out to Judy Irene Demoski in Nalato. Happy birthday, Auntie Judy.
0: And all the others that are having a birthday in Nolato, there's three of them. And that was Judy I. And let's see, we had a list here. Judy I. And Girly Nikolai and Ellie Agnes.
1: Oh, I see.
0: All right, here it is.

0: And we're back. We're back, right, John?
1: Yes, ma'am. We are back. That was Late Herbie Vent with Funky Hoosley. Is that right?
0: Yes.
1: Did I say it the right the second time?
0: Yeah, you've said it right this time, for sure.
1: Funky. Up next, we have my favorite song. I love the way Peter Captain Sr. does this one. He is originally from Galena, but lives here in town, I think. Anyway, here's the tune that he always did, Wildfire, done by Peter Captain Sr. of Galena, Alaska.

0: back.
1: Wow, what did you think of that one, Miss Ann?
2: Oh, I enjoyed it. I enjoy the Galena band. Oh, we got Louis Tomasky up next.
1: Yes. Thinking of you, Louis Tomasky, and Miss Ann, if you want to say anything to him.
2: Oh, good morning, Louis and Becky over in Northway today.
1: But Louis Tomasky plays with the Galena Band, is that right?
2: Right.
1: He did this once so well with his brother, Billy Tomasky, the one who plays with my late grandfather once in a while, and his sister, Kathleen. They always did this one together.
2: Back in 83.
1: 83. Thinking of their late dad, Aloysius Tomasky of Galena, Alaska.

0: And we're back.
1: And that was When Tomorrow Never Come, done by Louis Tomasky, Billy Tomasky, and their sister, Kathleen.
0: All right. So what do you have next, John?
1: Up next, we have Jomel with Nagatasta, just sending this one out to her.
0: All right, Joe in camp. Good morning to Joe, Mal, Jimmy, and all the grandchildren.
1: Yes,
0: hope that's you're right. Having a dry day.
1: Yes.
0: All right. Lots of love to you all. Okay.

0: And we're back.
1: Up all next, right. Our last tune will be Victor Rock, Late Victor Rock.
0: All right, the Noco River Waltz, the native Elvis Jr. right here. He was a showman on stage. And this will be the last tune for today from John.

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Wrong key. I just learned a song, so bear with me.

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in the kitchen, pot on the stove, water getting boiled. 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I've been running this rap game since I was 20 years old. I hung with the worst of them.

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Back to back, set a track, hit the link, get it back, get the trick, jump the track, want my money back, time and time again, while I'm sipping on this gin. Al Davis said it best, just win, baby.

Oh, right. All I Do is Win from DJ Khaled and a whole bunch of other rappers. Yes, the Seahawks won the season opener yesterday. Nail-biting, nerve-wracking season is back and in full swing. Let's just go over just a little bit for just a second. Fifth play of the game, very start. Our starting quarterback, Sam Darnold, down with an injury, out for the game. And it looks like he's going to be out for week two as well. He's not going to play until week three at the best possible time. A little hip hurt there. So then we're down 7-0, Patriots score. And then they get a field goal. We're down 10-0. And then we get a touchdown from Smith and Jigba. And then we get a field goal, and it's 10-10. And then we get another field goal, and we're winning 13-10, finally. It was a very ugly first half. This is all happening in the second half, by the way. And then the Patriots are making a run towards the end zone with just seconds left. And our defense, the dark side, picks it off. We intercept the ball, and we run out the clock, and game over. We win, beating the Patriots again, just like during the Super Bowl last year, picking up right where we left off. Like I said, nail-biting, nerve-wracking season is back, and I love it. Wouldn't have it any other way. Okay, let's get back to normal here. Let's check out the weather, and we'll get back to some music. In McGrath right now, 51 degrees. Today, isolated showers, highs around 58. In Anvik, 49 degrees. Today, mostly cloudy, highs around 56. Sleet Mute, 50 degrees right now. Partly sunny today, highs around 63. Fairbanks, 50 degrees right now. Today, showers, highs around 53. In Fort Yukon, 52 degrees. Scattered showers, highs around 55. And in Anchorage, 57 right now. Today, partly sunny, highs around 61. So again, McGrath, 51 degrees right now. Today, isolated showers, highs around 58. All right, that is it for the weather. Coming up next, got some Ozark Mountain Daredevils.

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All right, that was Cars with Slip Away. It is 12:30. Let's take a look at the weather. In McGrath, 51 degrees today. Isolated showers, highs around 58. Tonight, mostly cloudy, and then isolated showers return after midnight. Lows around 47. Tomorrow and tomorrow night, showers, highs around 55, lows around 47. In Anvik, 49 degrees right now today, mostly cloudy, highs around 56. Tonight, isolated showers, and then showers are likely again after midnight, lows around 50. Tomorrow, showers, highs around 56, and tomorrow night, scattered showers, lows around 43. In Sleetmute, 50 degrees right now. Today, partly sunny, highs around 63. Tonight, partly cloudy, and then a slight chance of rain, lows around 46. Tomorrow, rain is likely, highs around 58, and rain is likely to continue into the evening, lows around 47. In Fairbanks, 50 degrees right now. Today, showers, highs around 53. Tonight, showers continue, and then isolated showers after midnight, lows around 45. Showers likely tomorrow with highs around 57, and showers tomorrow night, lows around 48. In Fort Yukon, 52 degrees right now. Today, scattered showers, highs around 55. Tonight, showers likely, and then scattered showers after midnight, lows around 46. Tomorrow, scattered showers, highs around 56, and the scattered showers continue into the night, that is, lows around 46. In Anchorage, 57 degrees right now today, partly sunny, highs around 61. Tonight, decreasing cloud coverage, lows around 47. Tomorrow, sunny skies, highs around 61. And tomorrow night, mostly cloudy, lows around 51. So again, McGrath, we're at 51 right now. Today, isolated showers, highs around 58. Sunset is going to be 9:03 p.m. sunrise, 7:38 a.m. All right, that is it for the weather. If you guys have a request, give me a call at 1-800-605-KSKO. Or you can give me a call, 907-524-3001. Coming up next, got some Jimi Hendrix with Foxy Lady. Always makes me think of Wayne's World.

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Audioslave with Gasoline. It is just about 12:45. Got some messages. Doyon is soliciting nominations for 4 spots on the board of directors to be elected at the March 2027 annual meeting. Interested individuals must be 18 years or older, that is, and a voting shareholder of Doyon. Applications must be done online at doyon.com, or you can call Doyon's legal department at 1-888-478-4755, extension 217. Applications must be received by 5 p.m. Monday, October 5th. And KSKO has 3 open board seats. If you're interested in joining the Kuskokwim Public Broadcasting Corporation Board of Directors, please send a letter of interest to gm.ksko@gmail.com. They need to be in by September 10th. The McGrath School's Art Club First Gathering is today. It's going to be from 3 p.m. to 4 p.m. Some supplies are available, but feel free to bring any supplies the kids want to use from home as well. No attendance or fees are required. Just bring your imagination. Text Cheyenne at 606-765-2723 with any questions. And become a conservation leader, NYCALC, and its federal partners offer John Waterhouse mini grants up to $2,000 for youth-led community projects. This is an opportunity to lead initiatives that enhance your community's resilience to natural disasters and conserve natural resources at the same time. Deadline to send your completed application in is September 30th. You can see Kelly Pierce in McGrath for contact information. All right, that is it for messages. Up next, got some Bob Dylan with It's All Over Now, Baby Blue.

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1: You're listening to statewide news from Alaska Public Media. I'm Ava White. The Muckluck fire has burned over 50 homes, plus over 100 outbuildings and more than 7,000 acres in the eastern interior community of Tok since it started last month. But avenues for relief for fire-impacted residents are opening up. Governor Mike Dunleavy's disaster declaration activated the state's individual assistance program, which covers serious disaster-related losses and necessary expenses not paid for by insurance. Jeremy Zedek is a spokesperson for the Alaska Division of Homeland Security and Emergency Management. He says fire-impacted residents can apply for that relief until October 19th.
2: At this time, we have 74 people that have registered for that program. So we think we captured most of the people that have been impacted, if not all. But if there are still some out there, they can apply for our state's individual assistance program.
1: He says one of the biggest tasks ahead is removing and disposing debris from the neighborhoods that burned. He says groups of volunteers are on location assisting with cleanup, like Team Rubicon, a veteran-led humanitarian program that sent 15 people to help with disaster relief in Tok.
2: And they're really assisting with construction of the Arctic shelters and plot preparation for those Arctic shelters.
1: Rain showers and lower temperatures have helped firefighters make progress on the Muckluck fire, but with hunting season underway, fire managers are warning hunters to stay out of the burned areas near the western edge of the fire. The fire season has been extended through Monday in the Tok, Delta, and Copper River protection areas. That means burn permits are still required in those areas. The Alaska Volcano Observatory lowered the alert level this week for Kupernaw Volcano on the Alaska Peninsula. That's after weeks of declining activity at the remote peak. The Alaska Beacon reports that Kupernaw hasn't erupted in over 500,000 years, but the observatory raised its alert level for the peak in May after detecting more seismic activity nearby and significant amounts of sulfur dioxide, which is associated with magma beneath volcanoes. But since then, the number of earthquakes has declined. The amount of sulfur dioxide has also gone down to more normal levels, according to a statement from the observatory. Volcanoes without active unrest are typically designated green on the observatory's color-coded alert system, but Kupernaw isn't normally monitored by the observatory, and it's now labeled as just unassigned. The observatory lacks the funding and resources to continuously monitor all of Alaska's active volcanoes. This is Alaska Public Media.
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All right, Elton John with Teacher, I Need You. It is top of the hour. Let's just take a look at the weather here real quick, and we'll get back to it. In McGrath right now, 51 degrees. Today, mostly cloudy. Highs around 58. In Anvik, 50 degrees right now. Today, mostly cloudy. Highs around 56. Sleep Mute, 52 degrees. Partly sunny today. Highs around 63. In Fairbanks, 52 degrees right now. Showers today. Highs around 53. In Fort Yukon, 53 degrees right now. Scattered showers. Highs around 55. And in Anchorage, 59 degrees right now. Partly sunny skies. Highs around 61. So again, McGrath, 51 degrees right now. Mostly cloudy today. Highs around 58. All right, that is it for the weather for now. Up next, got some Phil Collins with You'll Be In My Heart.

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Brewer and Shipley, one toke over the line. It is 1:30. Let's take a look at that weather. In McGrath right now, 51 degrees. Today, mostly cloudy, highs around 58. Tonight, mostly cloudy again, and then isolated showers after midnight, lows around 47. Tomorrow, showers in the afternoon and showers at night, highs around 55, lows around 47. In Anvik, 50 degrees right now. Today, mostly cloudy, highs around 56. Tonight, isolated showers, and then showers likely after midnight, lows around 50. Tomorrow, showers, highs around 56. Tomorrow night, scattered showers, lows around 43. In Sleep Mute, 52 degrees right now. Partly sunny today with highs around 63. Tonight, partly cloudy, and then a slight chance of rain after midnight. Lows around 46. Tomorrow and tomorrow night, rain is likely. Highs around 58, lows around 47. In Fairbanks, 52 degrees right now. Today, showers, highs of 53. Tonight, showers are likely, and then isolated showers, lows around 45. Tomorrow, showers likely, highs around 57. And tomorrow night, showers, lows around 48. In Fort Yukon, 53 degrees right now. Today, scattered showers, highs around 55. Tonight, that is, showers are likely, and then scattered showers after midnight, lows around 46. Tomorrow, scattered showers in the afternoon and the evening, highs around 56, lows around 46. In Anchorage, 59 right now. Today, partly sunny, highs around 61. Tonight, decreasing cloud coverage, lows around 47. Tomorrow, sunny skies, highs around 61. And tomorrow night, mostly cloudy, lows around 51. So again, McGrath, 51 degrees right now. Mostly cloudy today, highs around 58. Sunset is going to be 9:03 p.m. Sunrise, 7:38 a.m. I don't know if you heard that bang noise in the behind me there, but I don't know. Something's not happy with my weather reading here, because that was literally a thermometer come falling down off the windowsill there, and just the timing of that. All right. Anyway, coming up next, I got requests for some Knowing Me, Knowing You. Here's some ABBA.

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Glenn Frey, you belong to the city. 1:45, got some messages here. McGrath Light and Power is looking for a part-time assistant. 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It is McGrath's election time again. The city holds an election once a year, the first Tuesday of every October, to fill any vacant seats on city council. To vote, you must meet certain requirements, like being 18 years or older, and other things. You can call the city if you have any questions. And there are two open seats on the MNVC Tribal Council. Declare your interest by September 20th. You need to be a tribal member, 18 years or older, and living in McGrath. You can talk to MNVC for more information. And if you are an elder and you want to get on the Moose Meat donation list, please talk to Trooper Dylan Brooks. He is coordinating the lists. And for McGrath Native Village tribal members who have vision, dental, etc., to be submitted for reimbursement. The end of the fiscal year is fast approaching. Please have your billing sheets and receipts submitted to MNVC by September 23rd in order to have them processed for the 2026. Reimbursements submitted after this date will be rolled into fiscal year 2027 due to the processing time. Email your receipts or questions to Aaron at enorback@mcgrathndc.com, or you can bring them by MVC's office. All right, that is it for messages. Up next, some Blue Image with Ride Captain Ride.

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Cat Stevens, Wild World. It is just about 2:10. Top of the hour here. We're going to look at the weather real quick. In McGrath right now, 53 degrees. Today, mostly cloudy. Highs around 58. In Anvik, 50 degrees right now. Mostly cloudy. Highs around 56. In Sleetmute, 59 degrees right now. Partly sunny. Highs around 63 degrees. In Fairbanks, 51 degrees right now. Showers today, highs of 53. In Fort Yukon, 55 degrees right now. Scattered showers today, highs around 55. And in Anchorage, 57 degrees right now. Partly sunny, highs around 61. So again, McGrath, 53 right now, mostly cloudy, highs around 58. All right, that is it for the weather for now. Coming next, got the Allman Brothers with Morning Dew.

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AC/DC Money Talks. It is 2:30. Let's take a look at this weather one more time. In McGrath right now, 53 degrees. Today, mostly cloudy. Highs around 58. Tonight, mostly cloudy continues, and then isolated showers after midnight. Lows around 47. Tomorrow and tomorrow night, showers. Highs of 55, lows of 47. In Anvik, 50 degrees right now. Today, mostly cloudy. Highs of 56. Tonight, isolated showers, and then showers are likely after midnight. Lows around 50. Tomorrow, in the afternoon and the evening, showers. Highs around 56. Lows around 43. In Sleep Mute, 59 degrees right now. Today, partly sunny. Highs around 63. Tonight, partly cloudy, and then a slight chance of rain after midnight, lows of 46. Tomorrow, rain is likely in the afternoon and the evening, highs of 58, lows of 47. In Fairbanks, 51 degrees right now. Today, showers, highs of 53. Tonight, showers are likely to continue, and then isolated showers after midnight, lows around 45. Tomorrow, showers in the afternoon and the evening, highs of 57, lows of 48. Fort Yukon, 55 degrees. Today, scattered showers, highs of 55. Tomorrow, showers likely, and then scattered showers after midnight, lows around 46. Tomorrow, scattered showers in the afternoon and the evening, highs of 56, lows of 46. Anchorage, 57 degrees right now. Today, partly sunny, highs of 61. Tonight, partly cloudy, lows of 42. Tomorrow, sunny skies, highs of 61. And tomorrow night, mostly cloudy, lows of 51. So again, McGrath, 53 degrees right now, mostly cloudy, highs of 58. Sunset is going to be 9:03 p.m. Sunrise, 7:38 a.m. All right, that is it for the weather. Up next, I got Come and Get It from Badfinger.

Aerosmith with Dude. It is time for some messages. It is almost 2:45. The McGrath Regional Health Center is able to provide transportation to and from the clinic for your appointments, but you need to schedule a ride at least 24 hours before your appointment. 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Also, it is that time. It's antler drive time. Coinciding with a moose hunting season, of course, antler drive time is on. It's a fundraiser that supports JNYO to travel to the 2027 state competition in Anchorage. You can contact Zan at 907-574-0301 for pickup or any questions you might have. That is it for messages. Up next, I got a couple songs here. Major Lance with And then I got the Crash Test Dummies with Just because I think that's funny. All right, here you go.

All right, Loverboy with the Kid is hot tonight. Like the Seahawks were last night. Well, for the second half, anyway. All right, guys, this is Clinton. I'm getting out of here for the day. Tomorrow's Friday. Love that. Coming up next at 3 will be Avery at 5 o'clock. Be Alaska News Nightly. Tomorrow morning, Paul. It will be Paul's last morning show at 7 a.m. with the country music. I am taking over come Monday morning from 7 to 9 and then from noon to 3 as well. So listen to Paul's last one. He will still be around in functions with the studio and KSKO. You're just not going to hear him live as much. Until then, you guys have a great night. I'll see you tomorrow. I'm going to leave you some Boston. Let me take you home tonight. You guys have a great night, and I'll see you tomorrow. Bye.

That was Boris the Spider by The Who. It is currently 3:08 in the afternoon, which means it's time for a more in-depth weather report. Or no. No, that's 3:30. A quick weather report. Here in McGrath, it's currently 54 degrees, right? Yeah, 54 degrees with an overcast of clouds, and tonight has an estimated low of 47. Mostly cloudy, then scattered showers. Out in Anvik, it's currently 50 degrees with an overcast. Tonight has an estimated low of 50 with mostly cloudy, then some likely showers later on. Out in Sleepmute, it's currently 60 degrees, partly cloudy. Tonight has an estimated low of 46, partly cloudy, then a slight chance of rain. And out in Fairbanks, it's currently 52 degrees with some light rain and fog. And tonight has an estimated low of 44 with showers, then mostly cloudy. Once again, here in McGrath, 54. And tonight, low 47, mostly cloudy, then scattered showers. 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

That was Someday, Someway by Marshall Crenshaw. It is currently 3:30 in the afternoon, which means it's time for a more in-depth weather report. Here in McGrath, it's currently 54 degrees with a overcast. Tonight has an estimated low of 47 with partly cloudy and scattered showers. Friday has an estimated high of 54 with showers, and Friday night, low of 46 with showers. Out in Envik, it's currently 50 degrees with an overcast. Tonight has an estimated low of 50. Okay. Mostly cloudy, then likely showers. Friday, high of 57 with showers. Friday night, low of 43 with scattered showers. Out in Sleetmeow, it's currently 60 degrees, partly cloudy. Jealous. Tonight has an estimated low of 46, partly cloudy, then slight chance of rain. And Friday, high of 58 with likely rain. Friday night, low of 47 with likely rain. And finally, out in Fairbanks, it's currently 52 degrees with some light rain and fog. And tonight, low of 44 with showers and mostly cloudy. Friday, high of 58 with likely showers, and Friday night, low of 46 with showers. Once again, out here in McGrath, it's 54 degrees with an overcast. Tonight, low of 47, mostly cloudy, then scattered showers. Friday, high of 54 with showers. Friday night, low of 46 with showers. And the sunset tonight is at 9:03 p.m. And the sunrise is at 7:35 a.m. Up next is Spinning Wheel by Blood, Sweat, and Tears.

That was See the Light by Jeff Healey. It is currently 3:44 in the afternoon, which means it's time for a for some quick messages. Where is it? All right. There are two open seats on the MNVC Tribal Council. Declare your interest by September 20th. You need to be a tribal member, 18 or older, and living in McGrath. Go ahead and talk to MNVC for more information if you're interested. For those of you who may be traveling the Tocotna River this hunting season, the Tocotna River weir has not been removed due to continued high water this season. Be advised that the boat passage in the middle of the river can still be seen and should make for safe passage. Please call Justin Leon at 907-434-1038. Once again, that's 907-434-1038 if you have any questions. If you are an elder and want to get on the Moose Meat donation list, please reach out to McGrath, or reach out to the McGrath-based state trooper, Dylan Brooks. He is coordinating that list. The Sally Jo Collins Museum is generally open Wednesday and Friday afternoons, 12 or 1 p.m. to 3 p.m. Contact the museum to arrange a special viewing time. It is free. The museum has lots of exhibits with stories, pictures, and items on display that tell the story of this region. 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They help with up to $10,000 in tuition for school or training costs to any college or trade school in Alaska. 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